0: 140 kilometres south of Lima. There's no immediate indication of what caused the crash, and the nationalities of the passengers on board have not been released. Dozens of small aircraft operate in the area, carrying mainly foreign visitors over the Nazca Lines, a World Heritage Site famous for its ancient geoglyphs, vast figures etched into the desert.
1: Police in Sri Lanka say at least one inmate has been killed and another six injured in a riot at a prison outside Colombo. Police commandos have been deployed to guard the high-security Mahara prison. A curfew has been imposed in areas around the jail complex. The latest violence came about a month after clashes at another overcrowded prison that killed 10 guards and 21 inmates in Sri Lanka's worst prison riots in years. You're listening to the latest world news from the BBC with me, Chris Berrow. The European Union has convened emergency talks on Tuesday to discuss the migration crisis in Ceuta after tense exchanges between Spain and other member states. In a joint letter, 22 EU countries expressed serious concern about the influx of more than 50,000 people into the Spanish territory from Morocco. President Zelensky of Ukraine has renewed his appeal for Western air defences after a deadly attack on Kyiv in which only one out of 27 ballistic missiles was shot down. He said this was due to a lack of US-made Patriot interceptors. Ukraine has kept up its attacks on Russia, hitting three more oil refineries. Hungary's Prime Minister Peter Modjor says the country is shutting down its only nuclear plant because of an ongoing drought. The Danube is so low that it can't be used to cool the Pax power plant, which produces almost half of the country's electricity. 2 days ago, Mr. Modjor also urged Hungarians to limit energy consumption at peak times. The Danube has hit its lowest level in 30 years, prompting neighbouring Romania to halt a nuclear reactor at the Cernavoda power plant. The mountaineering world is mourning the deaths of a celebrated British Nepali climber, Nirmal Purja, and nine others in an avalanche that struck Pakistan's Broad Peak on Thursday. The former British Special Forces soldier was 43. Caroline Davis is in Islamabad.
2: The record-breaking mountaineer, Nirmal Purja, known as Nims, was well known for appearing in a Netflix documentary about his climbing feats. Purja was one of a group of 10 climbers to have gone missing when the avalanche hit on Thursday. In a statement, his brother said he felt as though he had lost his whole world. He said, "My brother was not only my younger brother, he was my heart." While Pakistan's authorities have only confirmed they have the remains of three climbers, drones have spotted bodies on the mountain. Rescuers have not been able to reach them yet to confirm their identities or condition.
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3: Thanks very much indeed. You're with the newsroom with me, Nick Miles. Now, in recent months, the Russian capital, Moscow, has become the target of ever-increasing numbers of drone attacks from Ukraine. It's brought the...
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Grateful Dead recorded March 31st, 1986 at the Civic Center in Providence, Rhode Island. You heard the back half of set two, drums, space, Comes a Time, Truckin', and Johnny B. Good. According to a note on archive.org, there was no encore at the show because someone threw a bottle at the drummers during Comes a Time. WTF, people. Please stay tuned for a taste of Graham Lesh and the Terrapin Road Show when the Grateful Dead Hour continues.

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It's the Grateful Dead Hour. I'm David Gans. Graham Lesh, son of the late Grateful Dead bassist Phil Lesh, has been carrying on his dad's tradition by playing gigs with all-star lineups of collaborators. They're calling it the Terrapin Roadshow, and you can find out where and when they're playing by visiting terrapincrossroads.net. Here's a song from their May 31st show in Monterey, California.

Grateful Dead at the Fillmore Auditorium in San Francisco, July 3rd, 1966. This recording was originally released in the boxed set 30 Trips Around the Sun, and it came out on vinyl this year. You also heard Graham Lesh and Friends, The Terrapin Road Show, recorded in Monte Rio, California on May 31st. They're doing more shows out here in the West this summer. You can find out all about it at terrapincrossroads.net. And now, here are some scenes from next week's Grateful Dead Hour.

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1: 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And from the Lincoln Center in Fort Collins, Colorado, announcing Don Was and the Pan Detroit Ensemble on August 8th at the Gardens on Spring Creek, performing a deep dive into the Grateful Dead's Blues for Allah and more. 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This has been Grateful Dead Hour number 1973. Thank you for your kind attention, everybody. I'm David Gans, and I'll meet you back here next week.

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2: A system that is superintelligent could have an enormous impact upon humanity. Just as human intelligence has allowed us to develop tools and strategies for controlling our environment, a superintelligent system would likely be capable of developing its own tools and strategies for exerting control. Exerting control. In light of this potential, it is essential to use caution when developing AI systems that can exceed human levels of general intelligence or that can facilitate the creation of such systems. Superintelligent systems.

0: default, superintelligent agents would have incentives to acquire resources currently being used by humanity.
1: Thus, most goals would put the agent at odds with human interests, giving it incentives to deceive or manipulate its human operators and resist interventions designed to change or debug its behavior.
2: Good evening, everyone. This is Electronic Air on KGNU Community Radio. I'm your host tonight, Dave Alex. 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

This is an old track underneath on the bed right now. Primitive Painter pulled this out the other day. Early 90s, mid 90s. R&S sublabel Apollo. Really, really fun album. Classic, I would say.

Again, thanks for joining us. Let's kick it back off again. This is Seren Serac. The track's Y4R4. You're listening to Electronic Air.

This is Electronic Air. I'm your host, Dave Alex, tonight. Thank you for joining us. Let's read the tracks we just played since the beginning. That was Boys in the Ood. Yeah, Ood as in the instrument. Kind of clever. Cosmica Rob. We heard Yage with Requiem. Yage is an alias of the Future Sound of London. It's what they use typically as their engineering moniker. And those are all recreations or visualizations of prior tracks. We heard the Delmore remix of La Hafla, Acid Arab. Surin Sirak, Y4R4. And then we started the whole night off with Alexi Perala. That was a track he did for the FW 2526 compilation. That's on the Repetitive Rhythm Research record label. Really fun record. If you have any questions, feel free to, or comments, email me at dj@kgnu.org. You can follow along with the playlist on the KGNU app or on kgnu.org website, where you can also stream. And you're hearing us, of course, live all over the Denver, Boulder, Fort Collins, and Front Range area here in Colorado on our 150th birthday. Last tracks were kind of disco-oriented with a twist, Mediterranean twist there. So let's keep it rolling, that kind of disco sound.

This is Chiranjit Singh. Just got this record in the mail. It's a repress. Synthesizing 10 ragas to a disco beat. Back in the 70s, he was a session musician for Bollywood films. And on the way home, 1982, he picked up some rolling equipment, a Jupiter 8, a TR-808, and a TB-303. And long before Future's Acid Tracks in 1987, he produced this album in 1982, 5 years earlier. You can decide if this would be considered the first acid record or not. Thanks for joining us tonight. 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

The 56 angels said they come to help. Come to help man. But man, being the fool that he is, he turned his back and then he ran. The seventh angel, he raised his hands, and not a word did he say. And all the dead walked through the land, whispering, it's judgment day, May Day, let the rain come down. I feel a storm.

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3: 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Thank you for joining us tonight for this program. I'm your host, Dave Alex. In that last set, we heard some classics. That was I Feel a Storm featuring Frankie Bones, T-78. I always liked that track, Little Ravy. Before that, Acidulant. No Monta Casa. We heard Anthony Rother, God, That's the Short Edit, off of a new long compilation he just released, featuring the 20 plus years of his Data Punk era. A lot of the gems of that era that he released on that label, and then some special tracks that were unreleased too. Nice little compilation there. You heard FASME, F-O-G. We heard the C-Fax Acid Crew, Legend of Faxalot. And we started everything out with Charanjit Singh, Raga Bhupali. So we're going to take a slightly different trajectory for the second half of the show tonight. Play some hot new Cold Wave coming up. Think you'll like some of it.

Let's go ahead and get stuff started here. This is Bete Savage, Alchemy Wedding, out of Germany. You're listening to Electronic Air.

You're listening to Electronic Air. I'm your host, Dave Alex. Thank you for joining us tonight on this 150th anniversary, Colorado's birthday. That's pretty old, if you ask me. Colorado's a great place. So 150 years of greatness, and we got a lot more coming. The secret's out, though, so people are flocking here, but I can see why. Lived here my entire life, so... like I said, the secret's gotten out. But welcome to all those that are joining us here in Colorado that aren't from here. And welcome to everybody listening tonight on this nice warm evening. Summertime is in effect. Well, we had some hot new tunes, a couple old ones too, in there, the Cold Wave set. That was The Philosopher Has Passed Away by Horror Cosmique. We had Looking From a Hilltop, a classic track back from the 80s by Section 25. That was the mega mix that was on the 12-inch and actually also the CD. Before that, we heard Donzie with Grave. I was lucky enough to get to see Donzie open up for Adult Period out in Raleigh a little while ago. And in my opinion, they stole the show. And we heard Eddie Dark with Cathedral from Greece. We heard Doric, Start of a Lie. And we started that extended Cold Wave set with Bete Sauvage with Alchemical Wedding. I'm Dave Alex again. You're listening to KGNU Community Radio. So we're going to break back into... a little bit more, I guess, southeast Mediterranean style of music. We're going to start off, I believe this might be Egyptian-based. The Far East Coast is the name of the track. This is Exodus Quartet.

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2: 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I'm Ann Cantillo, and you've been listening to Dave Alex with Electronic Air. Electronic Air you can hear every Saturday at this time, 9 to 11. Time now for Under the Floorboards. I'll be your host to bring sounds of the weird or weird sounds and see how weird I can make things or how unusual and experimental. And DIY is also part of the description here. But we're going to start with a piece called Modali Pulsacinje by group Sjechet. Here we go.

That was Modale Pul Sasenye by Sechek. The group name is for drummer and composer Simon Gasoriak, who also known as Pimpon, with his bandmates for the Sechet band. Next up, we're going to hear from a new album from Matmos. This one is credited to the names of the two members of Matmos, Bernd Schmidt. They're going by their last names this time. The album is called Cloud Machines. We'll hear three selections: Cloud Machines, Analysis of Joel, and Gecko Lazaro.

That piece was called Gecko Lazaro, one of three that we heard by Motmos, the group Motmos, otherwise known as MC Schmidt and John Berndt. We heard Cloud Machines, that was followed by Analysis of Joel, and then we heard Gecko Lazaro. Our next set begins with two tunes from an album called Kafka for Kids. Kafka for Kids. Some fun humor here, and then we'll hear other selections after that. As we go on into our Under the Floorboard show, and I'm Ann Cantillo, your host, and we'll be playing experimental and strange and music and noise art until midnight tonight. Here is Kafka for Kids theme song, followed by Getting Out of Bed from the Kafka for Kids album, with other selections to follow.

Yeah.

by group Klein. Started our set with two pieces from an album called Kafka for Kids, and that was by Roy Rosen and Igor Krutogolov. It's Roy Rosen and Igor Krutogolov's Toy Orchestra. So Kafka for Kids theme song we heard from that, and then Getting Out of Bed. Next piece we heard was Too Heavy to Rise by the group, South African group Koos, K-O-O-S, from the last century, from the 1990s, I believe it was, 80s or 90s, ahead of their time there. After that, we heard the group Shoeg, S-H-O-E-G. The song was Breach. And then we heard Suf Title just now by Klein. Listening to Under the Floorboards, we've got 27 more minutes. I'm Ann Cantillo. Next up is a piece called A2C2I2D. Blends of characters, and that is by G. Jones.

And that piece was called Tall Tales by Mark Pritchard and Tom York. Started our set with A2C2I2D by G. Jones from an album called Acid Disc, it was called. And then we heard Uyapi Wenano, name of the song, by Mafetan and DJ Scotum. Musicians from Durban in South Africa. And that was in the style that is from Durban, called the Gqom, Gqom. Those were the two musicians I mentioned were featured, and the actual group is Fele Munkasi. And after that was Mind Room by Ludwig Vandinger. And then we heard Hell Blotter by Metal Prayers. A lot of very repetitious electronic swoops. And then we heard Tall Tales just now by Mark Pritchard and Tom York. One piece left. We'll hear most of it, or some of it. About half of it, actually. And it's called The Cage by artist A034. From an album called Civil Disobedience. And that does it for our Under the Floorboard show. And I'm Ann Cantillo. Had a great time bringing you unusual sounds and music for this show, Under the Floorboards, where pretty much anything goes. So here is Cage by artist A034.

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I don't give a. I don't give a. Like bang, shank, spank, top billing from far left. I don't give a. I don't give a. Like bang, shank, spank, top billing from far left. I don't give a. I don't give a. Like bang, shank, spank, top billing from far left. I don't give a. I don't give a. Like bang, shank, spank, top billing from far left. I don't give a. I don't give a. Like bang, shank, spank, top billing from far left. I don't give a. I don't give a. Like bang, shank, spank, top billing from far left. I don't give a. I don't give a. Like

0: with Kirby Hancock.
1: What year did you go with Miles Davis?
2: 63. The great band is pretty famous in New York. And somebody told me that Miles would probably call me, but I didn't believe him. And I said, oh man, you're crazy. So anyway, it turned out that Miles did ask a lot of people who he should get, and a lot of people said that he should get me. And he called me one day and said,
3: you working with anybody?
2: So I said, no. I was working with Donald Byrd, but I told him no.
3: He come over to my house tomorrow at 1:30. I said, yeah, sure. Meanwhile, he didn't tell me what his name, I mean, that was like openers. He didn't tell me what his name was. He didn't tell me where he lived, his phone number, anything. So he said, okay, come over to my house at 1:30 tomorrow.
2: Click, you know, and you know, just hung right up.
3: So I said, oh, wow, what am I going to do? You know?
2: Well, half an hour later, Tony Williams called me and said, hey, did Miles call you? So I told him, yeah. He said, well, anyway, Tony gave me his address. And I went over to his house, and for 3 days, Tony Williams, George Coleman, Ron Carter, and myself, the four of us, played down in the basement of Miles' apartment. Miles came down about twice each day, and he played one or two notes and threw his horn out on the couch and run back upstairs. But I couldn't figure, I thought I was being auditioned for all these 3 days. And on the last day, he came down and said,
3: we have to be at Columbia Studios tomorrow at 2:30.
2: I said, what? You know? And I said, well, Miles, am I in the group? You haven't even said anything. Am I in the group or what?
3: He said, you're doing the record date, aren't you?

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I get signals from the source. I can twist and it contorts. I just feel like I'm a Porsche. I'm Carrera, error, error, error, error, error, error.

0: just wanted credit, used to sweat it like show clothes. 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Money from the shows and rights to the logo. 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
1: Oh Lord, God.
2: 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Life's ups and downs. 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

thought in all my years of working, in all my years of singing, that I had some experiences that were the best thing that could ever happen to me. When I received my first gold album, I thought that was the best thing could ever happen to me. When the Lord picked me up and established me, gave me a new name. 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When he put me on a street called Straight, one Tuesday night in a little meeting just like this. Used to have a front row, they called it the mourner's bench. Anybody know what I'm talking about here? And I was down there laughing at the other converts. About 11:30 p.m., the Holy Ghost hit me. Hey! And I tried my best not to run. I tried not to shout. But something got a hold of me. That's why I tell you tonight. Yeah.

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1: 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It's 26 minutes after 7 o'clock. 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I'm Sam, filling in for your regular Gospel Chime host, and glad to be here with you as we listen to some great African-American gospel music together. That set, the first set, started off with Jesus is the Best Thing That Ever Happened to Me. You might have recognized the voice of James Cleveland, and obviously in front of a live audience. The great Andre Crouch after that with Soon and Very Soon. Walter Hawkins sang He's That Kind of Friend. And we wrapped it up with Tessie Hill, Great Things. We've got another hour and a half of gospel music for you. Roots and Branches comes your way at 9. The National Weather Service is forecasting very hot weather today along the Front Range of Colorado. The forecast high in Boulder, 101 degrees. Overnight lows only getting down into the 70s, and then the forecast on Monday also calls for a 100-degree temperature. Stay cool, obviously. If you have to be outside, don't forget your water, your hat, your sunscreen. 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

0: I'm glad about it. That's Inez Andrews on the Gospel Chime Hour. It's listener-supported KGNU gospel music every Sunday morning from 7 to 9. Thanks for choosing Community Radio. Started off that set with Clara Ward and the Ward Singers, The Seven Seals, live recording. The Stars of Faith with Mean Old World. I think that was Marion Williams on the lead vocal. The Stars of Faith, like the Ward Singers, you know, often became a starting point for gospel singers who went on to successful solo careers, and certainly Marion Williams is an example of that coming out of the Stars of Faith. I'm not sure if it was the Gospel Clefs or the Gospel Harmonettes, but the song So Many Years, and we wrapped it up with I'm Glad About It. Lots more gospel music to come, and then at 9, Roots and Branches, exploring the many roots and branches of the folk music tree. Do stay with us for that. And here's what's coming up at 11 on E-Town.
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0: The Sensational Saints, Cleveland, Ohio. I Feel the Spirit. Wrapping up that set of music on Gospel Chime Hour, it's listener-supported KGNU. I really love this record. It's called You Won't Believe It. The Sensational Saints made it in 1973, and we're lucky that the folks at the Numero Group in Chicago re-released it in a few years back. The Sensational Saints, one of those gospel groups that, you know, I think they started in the 50s in Alabama, and, you know, through different generations, in some cases, kept going. Sensational Saints eventually moving up to Cleveland and making that record in 73. You Won't Believe It. I Feel the Spirit. I liked it so much, we had two cuts from the Sensational Saints in that long set of music. We started off with the Reverend Roy Foots and the Sensational Traveling Stars. We Just Want to Testify. The Dedicated Men of Zion after that. That is a really good, in my opinion, record that's new, but with that classic sound. Came out just earlier this year. The Dedicated Men of Zion. The record is called Coming Up Through the Years, and we heard the title cut. A really new release, but with a great sound, a classic sound. Dedicated Men of Zion. The first cut of the set from the Sensational Saints was in there with I'm Glad He Knows My Heart. The Gospel Songbirds brought us I Want to Be More Like Him. Reverend Jennings sang Satisfied Mind. The Flying Eagle Gospel Singers with Family Prayer. And then we wrapped it up with another one from the Sensational Saints, I Feel the Spirit. Glad to have you with us as we listen to the positive music with a message on a Sunday morning. KGNU brings you Gospel Chime every Sunday from 7 to 9. It's going to be very hot today. The National Weather Service forecasts 101 as the high temperature, and getting down into the mid-70s tonight, and another 100-degree day in the forecast tomorrow. These are obvious things to say, but I'll say them anyway as reminders. If you have to go outside, don't forget your hat, your sunscreen, your water. Care for your pets, because they don't have it easy in the heat either. And if you need a place to go to stay cool, a place that's free, I would recommend the public library in your town. Rec centers can be a good option for that, and the website of your city or town may have other information on places to go where you don't have to pay, but you can stay cool. All right, where are we going now? Oh yeah, here's one. Let's hear a quick announcement, and then we'll be back with Gene Reed and the Anointed Ones on KGNU.
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0: Can't let an edition of Gospel Chime Hour go by without the fantastic violinaires, because they're my favorite. So we heard the fantastic violinaires with a song called The Man Jesus. That's from a record called God's Creation on the Chess label. It is the Gospel Chime Hour at listener-supported KGNU, where we bring you positive music with a message every Sunday morning from 7 to 9. Thanks for choosing community radio. We got Roots and Branches coming your way at the top of the hour. In that set of music, Gene Reed and the Anointed Ones sang Pentecost. Joe Williams and the Northern Airs were in there as well with Mother's Prayer. Prince Dixon and the Jackson Southern Airs. It's a Sad Situation. That's a record on Spire from 1976, and then we wrapped it up with a mid-60s recording, I think, from the Fantastic Violinaires. Of course, they're a group leader on lead vocal there, Robert Blair, A Man Jesus. Okay, caught up to where we are now. One more announcement to bring you, and then we're in the home stretch of Gospel Chime Hour here on listener-supported KGNU.
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0: 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And hopefully we'll see you at the sale, either in Denver or Boulder. My name's Sam. I'm filling in this morning on Gospel Chime. I don't do the program that often, but whenever I do, I'm thinking about Madam Andrews, the founder, longtime host, and the guiding light for the Gospel Chime Hour. And like to end the program with a live track from one of the many recordings Madam Andrews, and often with her group, the Heavenly Echoes, did live at KGNU. And we're fortunate to have those in the archives. But this time, I went digging around for some of Madam's older studio recordings. And so that's what this last set is going to be. All Madam Andrews from earlier in her career. She came to KGNU, I think, in the early 80s and was the host of Gospel Chime, often with her friend John Penman, for decades before she stepped away and then passed away. But I think of her always when doing this program. And she had a long career as a gospel singer and pianist. So we're going to hear a bunch of the early recordings, at least the ones we could find, often recording as Sister Walter Page. I believe Walter Page was her given name. I'm not sure why Walter. That's an unusual name for a girl. Ginger would know the answer to this question, why Madam had that name. But she recorded as Sister Walter Page, sometimes with a group called the Pagettes. Sometimes with other people, like one of these recordings is with Prince Dixon, who you heard in that last set of music. And then at some point, changed her performing name to Madam Andrews. So just a great person. I always felt really good in her presence and always loved to listen to her perform and also to share gospel music on the radio, as she did for so many Sunday mornings here on KGNU. So this is going to be a long set, and it's going to be all Madam Andrews. Let's get to it on the Gospel Chime Hour. It's listener-supported KGNU.

0: Well, there you have it, a long set of music all featuring the wonderful voice and the piano playing of Madam Andrews, who was the founder and longtime host of this program, the Gospel Chime Hour. She had a long career as a singer and pianist in gospel music. Some of the music we heard in that set was recorded under the name we all knew her by, Madam Andrews, with her group, the Heavenly Echoes. But a number of those recordings were made as Sister Walter Page. Walter Page was her given name. Sister Walter Page and the Martineer Gospel Singers. A couple tracks in there just as Sister Walter Page, The Last Say and Make Up for the Time I've Lost, one of my favorites. That's what we just heard. An early recording from Madam Andrews, then known as Sister Walter Page. Sister Walter Page and the Pagettes. That was the song Hold to God's Amazing Grace. Hold on to God's Amazing Grace. Prince Dixon, who we had heard earlier in the program, recorded a single with Madam Andrews as Sister Walter Page. Another Child of God and Jesus, He's the One. So a lot of Madam Andrews in there. If you'd like the complete list of the songs, I didn't get them all into the playlist program yet, but I'll try, or you can just email me, sam@kgnu.org. Gospel Chime is here, of course, every Sunday morning playing you African-American gospel music. I like the old stuff, but a number of the regular hosts play great contemporary gospel music as well. So if you like it, please tell folks about it, share it with your friends, and we'll be here playing gospel music Sunday mornings from 7 to 9. And we're in luck because Leland Rucker is here as well. Yeah, it's great to see you again, Leland, and looking forward to Roots and Branches with Leland coming your way in just a second. All Los Lobos music. Oh, All Los Lobos? Yeah. Oh, cool. Oh. Yeah, mine too. Gosh, a Los Lobos feature on Roots and Branches. Yay to that. And then at 11, it's E-Town recorded live in Boulder. So thanks for choosing Community Radio. If you're a member of the station, thank you for making everything we do possible. This is KGNU FM 88.5 Boulder, KGNU 1390 Denver. Where am I starting, Leland? Your CD1? Okay, great. All right, well, let's get to it. Roots and Branches starts now on KGNU.
1: Here we go. Dun, dun, dun, da, cha, cha, cha, da, da. One, two, one, two, three.

0: Those are my sons and grandkids playing rock and roll and La Bamba in our garage. We love that song, don't you? I bet you didn't know that La Bamba is very, very old, did you? Well, it's older than me, Papa Lalo. And I'm very old myself. In fact, I'm going to be 80 years old next week. But long ago, when I was a young boy living in Mexico, my family sang La Bamba in a special way. We'd have a big party called a pachanga, and my sister Violeta and I would dance up a storm. I haven't seen Violeta since I left home 60 years ago to come to California. I've always dreamed of going back to visit. And do you know what? I'm going to take the whole family down to Mexico, and we're going to throw a big pachanga to celebrate my 80th birthday. How are we going to get there? You won't believe it. Come on. I'm going to go tell them about it right now. If you want to come along, say vámonos. Let's go. Hijos, kids, everybody, mira, look. Come outside and see this.
1: What's going on, Papa Lalo?
2: Yeah, ¿qué pasa?
1: What is that up in the air?
2: It looks like a big balloon.
1: It looks like a flying bull.
0: You guys, haven't you ever seen a Chicano blimp before? I'm feeling it with hot air and away we'll fly.
2: Oh, no way.
1: But why is it so big and fat?
0: I had to make it big. How else am I going to take all of you to Mexico for my 80th birthday party?
1: Mexico, yeah, I want to go.
2: Yeah, me too.
3: Me three.
4: Me four.
1: Why is the blimp so fuzzy, Papa? Look, you guys, all the birds like it.
0: It's fuzzy because I sewed it all together with very special woolly wool thread which my sister Violeta spun a long time ago. It's the strongest thread in the world.
1: A bull covered with wool?
0: Yeah. It's my woolly bull. Play it, boys!
5: Uno, dos, one, two!

0: Yes, indeed. This is Leland with you here until about 11 o'clock, when we'll be joined by E-Town. You heard. This is from the album Los Lobos with Lalo Guerrera. La Bamba and Willy Bully, two favorite songs of mine. Been around a long time. So let's hear some more from that one.
1: Whoa!

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And Louis is going to sing it for you one time here. This is called Saint Behind the Glass.

be here till 11 o'clock. It's 64 degrees out at the airport. It's supposed to be 100 today. Sunny and hot, high near 101. Calm wind becoming west-southwest, 6 to 7 miles per hour in the afternoon. And tonight, mostly clear with a high around 70. East-southeast winds, 5 to 9 p.m., becoming west after midnight. Sure sounds like another hot one here along the Front Range.

0: We've been listening to a lot of live Los Lobos. In that set, we heard La Guacamole, Saint Behind the Glass, Mariella, Two Janes, El Chuchipe, Colas, and Canta of Veracruz. I've seen Los Lobos many times. Still remember the first time I saw them at a Rainbow Music Hall. The set almost fell upon David Hidalgo. Thank goodness it didn't. We're playing all Los Lobos here on KGNU.
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We heard Someday and Down Along the Riverbed. Let's continue with Los Lobos.

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0: From E-Town Hall in the foothills of the Rocky Mountains, it's E-Town with this week's guests. Originally from Milwaukee, now living in Western Mass, Peter Mulvey. Author and environmental activist Rick Bass. And from the Hudson Valley, Dar Williams. I'm Helen Forster. Right now, join me in welcoming our host, Nick Forster.
1: Thank you, Helen. Welcome, everybody, to E-Town Hall. We've got a classic, an E-Town classic show for you this week. It's got all the classic ingredients. We've got two smart singer-songwriters with long careers and catalogs. We've got an author who's also an environmental activist who respects the power of nature. And he's got a little musical thing he's going to talk about because we've got a custom guitar that's going to show up that's built from ancient wood from an old-growth forest in northwest Montana. It's got all the stuff. We've got all the stuff this week. Peter Mulvey is the newcomer, although he's been writing and recording and doing this for a long time. This is his first visit to E-Town, but he's been doing this since as long as there has been an E-Town, as far as I know. He'll be out a little later on. Rick Bass was first on the show, I think, in 1994. He's an author, well-respected, award-winning author, prolific. And again, as I say, he's got a renewed sense of purpose trying to protect and preserve some old-growth woods, old-growth forest near where he lives in the Yaak Valley up in northwest Montana. And up first, the E-Town veteran, also first on the show back in 1994. Many times since then, she has been steady, writing, singing, performing, recording, traveling through it all. She's an activist, which doesn't really mean anything other than she is somebody who cares about other people, cares about fairness, cares about nature, and is willing to show up when that matters. That's cool. We're proud of her for doing that. Her latest record is called Hummingbird Highway, and she's here with her band. Please help me welcome back to E-Town, Dar Williams.

What a joy to be back, always. That's the title track of my album. My latest album is called Hummingbird Highway. And this next song, it was going to be in French, but now it's just got enough French. And it's called Tu sais le printemps, which means, you know the spring.

0: Caitlin Thomas, and Seth Glier.
1: Dar Williams, welcome back to E-Town.
2: Thank you. Thank you.
1: Yeah, it feels really comfortable to have you here, and I hope it feels the same for you. We've been doing this for a little while.
0: Very comfortable.
1: Good.
0: I was like, here I am. I'm back.
1: Yeah.
0: I'm home.
1: She's got the drill. Well, how about that breathy, breezy French bossa nova for a change of pace?
0: That was, you know,
1: you know, keep us guessing.
0: Thank you. That's a nice way to put it. I lead a songwriting retreat, and I just tell people to go with what comes to them for a little while. See what happens.
1: Yeah.
0: And there was a lot that was happening that was pretty heavy politically in the world as I was writing it, believe it or not. And I was talking to Beth Nielsen Chapman, and I said, you know, it feels so frilly and light, you know, writing a song like this right now. And she said, oh, I love songs like that at a time like this.
1: Yeah.
0: So, you know, it came into my head, and then you follow it.
1: It's so good. And then, of course, the Hummingbird's Friend is a little bit more like, that's sort of more on brand. I think of you as essentially a hummingbird's friend.
0: Oh, thank you.
1: Yeah.
0: It's written from the perspective of a child with a parent who flits around for better or worse.
1: Yeah.
0: It kind of mentally as well.
1: So. Yeah, but there's a lot of lovely detail about small things.
0: I love small things. During the pandemic, I did a lot of watching birds, and they're all over the album.
1: Yeah. And do you still live in my old stomping grounds in the Hudson Valley? Are you still in
0: there? I do. I see the Hudson River every day.
1: Am I right that you're also writing two books or something like that?
0: Thanks for asking. It might be terrible. So I sent it to somebody and they're reading it, and
1: yeah.
0: they said is, I got it. So if it's terrible, no, I'm not working on any novel. So, but yeah, I just finished that. And then I'm just working on songs for a next album, you know, letting them swirl around in my head.
1: Well, you have your own festival.
0: Yes.
1: You do retreats, songwriting workshops that you mentioned. You're busy. You do a lot of stuff.
0: It's lovely.
1: And you made a new record. Your first in a while.
0: Yes. Yes, it was in a while. You know, if you're not feeling it, you're not feeling it. So you write the songs you write as they come.
1: Yeah.
0: Which for me is somewhere between 3 months and 3 years per song.
1: Yeah. And your fans are patient, and they're committed.
0: They are committed.
1: Yeah.
0: Thank you. And I to them.
1: And your record's out on Ani DeFranco's record label, Righteous Babe.
0: That is correct.
1: Another nice collision, a very happy collision.
0: Yeah, you know, we were looking around for labels, and you know what? They do great business as well as it being Ani. You know, it just feels like a family. Peter and I are both on the label, Peter Mulvey. And so, you know, it feels very like that, but they're on it. And usually you have to pick one or the other. So it's been great.
1: You mean that it's either a big machine that has it all together, or it's something that's both sort of heartfelt but completely untogether?
0: Yeah. And you take the time for the feelings. Like I was at a very touchy-feely festival once where somebody said, Dar needs a guitar string. She broke a guitar string and she doesn't have that one string and we need to have it like right now, like on a walkie-talkie. And the other end of the walkie-talkie was like, well, that really kind of hurt my feelings, how you said that. And they had to do a little processing, like, oh, I'm sorry, I totally respect your feelings and your efficiency, but she's going on in 3 minutes, you know. So, you know, we have to decide what the pace of our lives is and our business.
1: Yeah. I should mention, we should have like a satin jacket embroidered or something, because you might be a record holder in terms of E-Town visits. I know 94... I think 1994 was with Dave Alvin, maybe the first time.
0: Lovely.
1: And then Asleep at the Wheel was on the show with you a couple years later.
0: We bonded. Mm-hmm.
1: The band Spoon one time.
0: Yep.
1: You remember these?
0: I do. Yeah, I mean, it's all coming back. But yeah, it was great. You know, Spoon was like, where are we? And then and they dug it. Like, they kind of, it was new for them. And Asleep at the Wheel was like, get out of the way, Nick, I got this. You know, they just sort of took over the stage and took me under their wing, a little northern girl. It was fantastic. Yes.
1: And Hot Tuna, great. In 2011, you were on with Hot Tuna.
0: Yep, that's right. That's right.
1: Norma and Jack. And then Slade Cleaves one time. Mm-hmm. 2017, I think, was Pierce Ficini.
0: Amazing.
1: Yeah.
0: And beautiful. Everyone should check that out.
1: Yeah. So it's kind of a wide variety.
0: Well, you've opened my ears and my heart to these folks, because now I know them. And, you know, you see each other on the road and it feels very like a circle.
1: Yeah.
0: Really nice thing.
1: Oh, that's cool. Well, listen, we like this trend. I imagine the trend's going to continue. Thanks for coming back. And your band sounds great. Those two are just so talented.
0: Thank you. Caitlin is a Broadway cellist.
1: Yeah.
0: And Seth Glear is a singer-songwriter in his own right. So amazing vocals on both.
1: Yeah. And you got a little help from Christian playing some percussion.
0: And Christian, lovely. Yeah.
1: Yeah. Well, listen, we've got more music to get to. Welcome back, if you would, Dar Williams.
0: So I wrote this song as I was trying to conjure a warrior goddess of children, someone who is ferociously dedicated to story time and sand tables and quiet, reassuring conversations and just the kind of environment that helps kids excel and shine as opposed to detention camps, for God's sakes. Here we go.

0: Thank you. Caitlin Thomas.
1: Dar Williams. The latest record is called Hummingbird Highway, along with Seth Greer on the keyboard and Caitlin Thomas on the cello and vocals. They will all be back to play some more music later on in the show.
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0: I'm Nick Forster. You are listening to E-Town. Dar Williams is going to be back to play some more music in a little while. And Peter Mulvey is here. He's going to be up soon to play some music. I mentioned Rick Bass before. He grew up in Houston, went to school to become a petroleum geologist, and all along he was writing short stories, essays, and later books, lots of them. He's been a professor at a variety of different universities and writing programs. He's won all kinds of prizes for his work. And lately he's focused on the place where he lives, the Yaak Valley in northwestern Montana. It's an area that's very remote, very wild, very close to the Canadian border, and it's now threatened in that the old growth forest there is slated for some clear cutting. So Rick has been writing about the natural world throughout his career, and now he's got a cause that is close to home and one that also has a musical side to it, because there is a guitar made from ancient wood from the Yaak Valley that just might itself save some of the trees up there. Please welcome to E-Town, Rick Bass. Welcome back. Rick, you're also a veteran from the class of 1994. I think that was the first time you came to E-Town.
1: Yeah, it's so good to be back. You guys are amazing. That cello, I just like, there's no longer any ugliness or wrong in the world. It's gone away. And Dar, well, yeah.
0: I know Dar Williams does some writing camps, teaching folks to write, and you do some of that too, don't you?
1: I do, but I just say the same thing every class. Be specific, you know, make sure that the reader has 5 points of attachment, the 5 senses: touch, taste, sight, scent, sound. And if you can get them feeling those specific senses, they're in the dream of the story or the dream of the song.
0: Yeah, that's really good advice. Never having been to a writing workshop, I feel like I just got something very important. And it saved me a lot of time and money, too.
1: It's so easy.
0: Yeah. I don't think so. So speaking of those 5 senses, maybe you can tell us about the place where you live and give us a little sense of what it feels like.
1: Yeah, it's this crazy valley up on the Canadian border in northwestern Montana. While the rest of the ice was retreating, the end of the ice age, it sat under a bowl of ice, 2,000 or 3,000 feet of blue ice, just pressing down on it. So it was this glowing blue eye in the northern Rockies. It finally melted out. But what it left was these Appalachian-shaped hills, like the muscles of animals, a very metamorphosed, not glaciated valley. It's really wet, really low elevation, grows huge trees. That's where I live.
0: Yeah. I want to talk a little bit about old growth forest, because there's not much of it left. As I understand, there's like 95% has already been logged or something like that.
1: Most of it, yeah. And, you know, this investment that took millennia to grow, to build the soil. It's not even soil yet. It's just living organic material. It's carcasses of the giants moldering into carcasses of the giants before them, the carcasses of 600, 800-year-old trees before them. And then there are these giants kind of wobbling on top of all this soft organic material.
0: It's wild. And it's all interconnected, because, as you mentioned, the soil that isn't soil is really still a living organism that is in some ways even communicating. And all of the flora and fauna that have been in this undisturbed natural environment, it's pretty rare, the opportunity to actually see that untouched, unchanged for thousands of years.
1: Yeah. No, it's a scientific treasure house.
0: What?
1: And it stores a lot of carbon.
0: Yeah. So the Forest Service wants to log a section of this old growth forest.
1: Several hundred acres, yeah. And so we thought, you know, we've been fighting these big clear cuts for decades, and we win some, we lose some. And this old forest is so unique. We thought, we can't risk losing it. I mean, I'm looking at y'all's banner up here: music, ideas, community. We thought cultural protection is the strongest. And so we started bringing in our artists, painters, musicians, luthiers, photographers.
0: Yeah.
1: We're bringing in young people, and they're going to make art and then take it back to their cities and advocate to their elected leaders.
0: And speaking of craftsmen and artisans and luthiers in particular, there's a story about a great Engelmann spruce that's 325 years old or something like that.
1: Yeah. The Forest Service built a road into the edge of this old forest. And when they built the road, it knocked over a lot of the old giants that no longer had the support of their cohorts, the forest around them. And one of them was this 315-year-old Engelmann spruce. It hadn't blown over it. It just snapped. And I went in and cut out about a 4-foot section, about like this whale vertebrae, and wheelbarrowed it out and took it to this master luthier in Bozeman, Kevin Kopp, who worked at Gibson. He made this guitar. It's here tonight. I mean, we built this guitar with the dream of E-Town and other music festivals. She hasn't ever played anything. Every song that each musician chooses to play on her, they're teaching it to her. And, you know, this will be a sacred object for the next 300 years as our country says these songs matter to us. This is what we want this guitar to learn. And the audiences, when they hear her play, climate grief goes away for the evening and you have climate joy. And that's how we're going to get out of this jackpot. She likes you.

0: Guess what? It's good.
1: When you go into the Old Forest, there's so much structural diversity, so much canopy and mid-story. The light that comes down through there is no longer like light. It goes slower and slower and slower. So it hits each level and slides off, drops a bit. It becomes so slow that it's almost like a sound wave. When you were playing that, I could just see that light coming down and barely even reaching the ground. It's like you've been there before.
0: You're even more of a hippie than Dar.
1: No, nobody's more of a hippie than Dar.
0: Okay, well, no, it's really cool, and you're doing the thing. You're giving us the senses, the feeling, the experience of what it's like to be in that forest, and also the import and the history. And you mentioned carbon sequestration, and the fact is those forests are not just pretty to look at. They're really providing a valuable service, especially now at this moment.
1: They're climate lifeboats. They're going to buy us time. They're not going to stop climate change, but they will slow it down enough for species, including our own, to adapt. We want to designate this old forest as the nation's first climate refuge, a place, as you're describing, where it's free to grow old and make big trees that store lots of carbon. Up to a third of the globe's annual carbon emissions can be stored in these forests.
0: Yeah, and that's just one small forest, but this guitar is going to have a message that's going to reach farther and beyond Northwest Montana. This is an opportunity to raise the sort of import and value and profile of old growth forests worldwide. I think it's interesting that you found a device that's going to facilitate the conversation, but it turns out to be also a beautiful guitar. So I imagine that there's some organization or some, you're not just the only person doing this. So if somebody wants to learn more, is there a website or a place people can go to learn more about whatever it is you're doing?
1: You're so good, and I am such a hippie. I forgot business, yeah. The Montana Project is supporting this campaign, and there's this group of hippies, speaking of, from Maine. A Green Curtain Roadshow is what they call themselves. It's going to be like the old days. These young people are going to be taking guitar, going from old forest to old forest, meeting the communities, and they'll end up in Montana in the Yak, where they will be celebrated as the climate ambassadors they are. Then they'll go back to Maine and tell the message there.
0: So
1: GreenCurtainRoadshow.org is their
0: there
1: gig.
0: There you go. Yeah. GreenCurtainRoadshow.org.
1: Yeah.
0: And Rick, you've probably got a website of your own or a way for people to kind of pay attention to you? I mean, obviously you can...
1: Section 404, error not found.
0: Okay.
1: But thank you for asking.
0: Yeah, well... but anyway, nice job nonetheless of finding a way to make a difference and to protect what's important.
1: I can't thank you all enough. Yeah. This is our dream to bring the guitar on DL's show. Thank you for what
0: thanks.
1: You're doing.
0: Welcome back, too. Again, it's just great to have you back on the show.
1: Thank you.
0: Rick Bass, working hard to protect the Yaak Valley forests in Northwest Montana. I mentioned that Dar Williams is going to be back to play some more music in a while. I'm Nick Forster. You're listening to E-Town. Here's what's next. Peter Mulvey grew up in Wisconsin. He moved to Boston. Spent a little time in Ireland. And then he got to work recording, writing, and touring, and staying busy on the road. He's released, I think, 19 records. His latest is called Love is the Only Thing. And he's got a new one coming out that was recorded in Floyd, Virginia, in the old mercantile down there. But please help me welcome for his first visit to E-Town, Peter Mulvey.
2: Thank you. Some people go to the synagogue. Some people go to the woods. Some people go to a shrink. They think everybody should. Some people go crazy in plain sight on the streets of our neighborhoods. I go, Some people go to Washington. Some people go to the moon. Some people go to a timeshare on the shores of a secret lagoon. Some people go the whole distance. Some people go out way too soon. I go, Some Some people go for a nice sandwich. Some people go for a song. Some people could go on forever, and some already gone on too long. And some people go and they put their heads in cryogenic stasis. Some people go too long without getting laid on a regular basis. Some people go Allahu Akbar. Some people go Namaste. Some people go Peace be with you. Some people go Way, hey, hey. Some people go I know exactly what God

life. Some people already have that life, and all that they can think about is, hey, how can I get away? Some people, they go lightly. Some people go heavy as hell. Some people go, you know, this could all be better. Some people

0: And all will be well, and all manner of things will be well. I just go.
1: Thank you. I get to play with the E-Town band. I get to. This is called Don't You Ever Change. I wrote this with the Milwaukee writer, John Seeger.

0: E-Town Band.
1: Peter Mulvey, welcome welcome to E-Town.
0: Thank you.
1: Yeah, man. So, Wisconsin to Boston when you were a younger person.
2: Yeah.
1: Busking in the subways.
2: Yeah.
1: What songs did you sing when you were busking because you hadn't written a bunch of songs yet?
2: Yeah, I mean, I sang so many. And, you know, I had landed...
1: So you're a guy who remembers the words.
2: I am. And I had landed, you know, the Berklee School is there and they're in the folk... scene is there, and my mentor Chris Smither, and I'm playing open mics, and Doris, the open mic feature, like there's a whole thing there. And I

0: sort of flung myself into it, and I must have learned hundreds of songs and played. That's probably where I got my several thousand hours at the beginning. Yeah.
1: And you went to Ireland for a minute, too.
0: Yeah. I studied there when I was in college. And then as soon as I began touring, you know, I would make 2-3 trips to Ireland nearly every year. Oh, that was great.
1: Yeah. And there is there's a lovely sort of Irish way of infusing music and stories and humor and into every meal, into every social interaction, into there's both the tradition, but there's also the invitation to like, what do you got? Let's go.
0: Amen. In the course of simply asking directions to the next town, you can descend into an excavation of human nature.
1: Yeah. I mentioned the sheer output of your recorded music. So you're a guy who likes to work. It's something like almost a record a year, but not quite, but it's a lot.
0: Yeah, it's up there. I'm a huge fan of, though I don't really play, like Bill Frisell, like the sort of avant jazz people. And I kind of like their approach. Like a record to me is not a large affair. You just get some repertoire. If I have songs on hand, well, then it'll be those songs.
1: Yeah.
0: There might be a few covers. It might be all covers.
1: Yeah.
0: But just get some players, spend 3 days playing these songs and walk away. Something happened.
1: Yeah.
0: That's a record.
1: It's a postcard from a moment where you had an experience.
0: Precisely. Yeah.
1: It doesn't have to mean the defining characteristic of your entire life.
0: Yeah, I don't listen to them once they're... No. I just don't.
1: Neither does Bill Frisell.
0: Oh, good.
1: No, I think that's the nature of it. It's interesting. I mean, I think sometimes I equate this to, you know, a painter has a canvas, and for musicians, the recorded output is the equivalent.
0: Yeah.
1: And I mentioned earlier the record you made in Floyd, Virginia.
0: Yeah.
1: At the old Floyd Mercantile.
0: Yeah.
1: I've been walking around in that town and I've seen that old building. It's pretty cool.
0: Yeah.
1: But you did a Kickstarter.
0: Yeah.
1: To help offset the cost of making a record, which is, again, technology did not used to exist when I was starting out anyway.
0: Yeah.
1: But it's such a smart idea. And it was lovely to see that you handily exceeded your expectations because people wanted to support your work.
0: I'm very lucky to have a good crowd that sort of supported my twists and turns.
1: Yeah. And one of those twists and turns involved Sista Strings. You did some recording with those two.
0: Yes.
1: So cool.
0: Yeah. They're just friends of mine from Milwaukee. They're a generation younger than me, but I met them because they were playing in my brother's Unitarian church. And then, you know, I hired them away from the band they were in. And then our pal, Allie Russell, she hired them away from me. How much is that Mulvey guy? And then Brandy Carlisle hired them, and now they're sort of, you know, hanging with McCartney and the Super Bowl and Bad Bunny and I assume the Pope at any moment.
1: Yeah.
0: You know?
1: Yeah. Let's hope. Yeah. But you're mostly touring on your own, and you've got a whole network, a whole system, and a whole...
0: I do.
1: As you say, you've been at it a long time.
0: Yeah.
1: And it's a process that requires a real commitment.
0: Yeah, I am very fortunate in that I bought the shabby house on a great block. Like, I'm a recording artist on Righteous Babe. Yeah, they've been good to me.
1: Yeah. Being on Righteous Babe, is that new?
0: I think it's been the last 3 or 4 records.
1: Okay,
0: like,
1: cool.
0: I mean, I had always known her. You know, we were in the round things at festivals in 1992. and then, you know, then she had a fairly Neptunian... Whoosh, but we'd see each other. Like, I would open a show or whatever. And I remember we had a real sit-down in Alaska and, you know, just sort of caught up for the first time in many years. And she asked me to come on the road with her. And, like, after that, she was like, let's do this thing, you know.
1: Oh, that's great.
0: Got to find out what she makes for her kids at lunch. And it turns out icons make their children mac and cheese.
1: Yes. Well, again, Peter, that's all good stuff. And it's all a testament to good intentions and hard work and talent. And so congrats.
0: Thank you.
1: Yeah, it's taken us a while, but I'm glad you're here.
0: Thank you.
1: Let's get back to music. Welcome back, if you would, Peter Mulvey.
0: One, two, three.

0: That's Peter Mulvey. Along with the E-Tones, Christian Teal, Adam Bodine, Eric Turin, Helen Forster singing harmony. He's got a new record coming out on Righteous Babe Records called Floyd Mercantile with Jenna Nichols. Peter Mulvey.
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0: I'm Nick Forster. I would like to say hello to our listeners who are hearing E-Town right now on stations like WEOS in Geneva, New York, 89.5 FM, on KACU in Abilene, Texas. Thanks for listening. And on WYEP in Pittsburgh, Pennsylvania, 91.3. Thank you for tuning into E-Town. As always, if you want more information about any of our guests, you want to find out how to get tickets to live shows, just anything you want to know. There's all kinds of stuff there on E-Town, and probably we'll have a link to Rick Bass's website if you want to find out more about that. And, of course, there's a gazillion videos on our YouTube channel and much more to discover. So music and words and writing and book writing and singing and guitar making, and it is good to be around people who are making stuff, expressing themselves, and after staring into the vast expanse of an empty canvas or an empty page, it's cool that people just can have the imagination and the determination to just make stuff. So we like being around that. I was inspired by Rick Bass and his commitment to saving old growth forests, or as many forests as he can. And that guitar is cool, and it's a good ambassador for his work. I don't know, Dar, do you want to check out that guitar?
1: Yeah, let's check out that guitar.
0: You want to look at it?
1: Oh, my gosh. I could do like one of those big fancy solos up the neck, but you did it already, so
0: right.
1: I'll just give you a few strums.
2: Yeah.

0: guitar has a song in it to hold about that sort of turning point in the 90s when everything got so groovy around the holiday table. That's what I was observing. So we get to put that into the sound hole.
1: It's in there now.
0: Yeah.
1: Yeah. Well, thank you for doing that. And would you please welcome back to the stage, along with her band, Dar Williams.
2: So during the pandemic, I saw a picture in Newsweek, I believe, it was a picture of one of the mountains that was one of the foothill, but very high mountains of the Himalayas. And there was a town in northwestern India that was seeing it for the first time in decades because there was no pollution. And I just knew that that was going to be what I call my silver key into how I was seeing sort of what happened during the pandemic. And I usually take a nice long time to write songs. And this one didn't kind of come into its own until I realized, you know, I was thinking about how these mountains that they could see were all part of these the legends of Buddhism, you know, that they are the sacred terrain of Buddhism. And I was trying to sort of project myself into that. And I did some of that, but I realized and finally finished the song when I brought it home and realized that I have a sacred terrain. I have the Hudson River, I have Storm King Mountain, which is not the Rockies, it's like elevation 600, but it's grand to me and filled with legends of the Hudson Valley and its important values. And so I wrote this song. It's called Sacred Mountain. Thank you.

Dar Williams from the Hudson Valley. Her latest record is called The Hummingbird Highway, out on Righteous Babe Records, along with Seth Clear on the keys and guitar and vocals, Kaylin Thomas on cello and guitar and vocals, with Dar Williams. We're going to do one more song, get everybody out on stage, one more song together. I want to thank all of our guests this week. I want to say a special thanks to Dar and her band for coming out. Thanks to the E-Tones, the house band, Helen Forster. Thanks to our guest, Rick Bass, coming from the Yaak Valley in northwestern Montana, working hard to preserve that old-growth forest. Thanks to Peter Mulvey, coming from western Massachusetts. Play one more song. This one is from Cheryl Wheeler, a wonderful singer-songwriter who's part of the vibrant East Coast singer-songwriter community. She's announced that she's stepping away from touring after many years. So this one is for you, Cheryl. I'm Nick Forster. Hope you can be with us next week right here in E-Town.

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0: TUC Radio, Time of Useful Consciousness. This is an updated archival program in memory of Cecile Pineda. She gave the introduction to this passionate indictment of nuclear power. Cecile Pineda had come to the Unitarian Universalist Fellowship Hall in Berkeley on Hiroshima Day 2014 to support Harvey Wasserman. He campaigns to prevent the opening of nuclear power plants, to limit their operation, or to close them down. I recorded this event on August 6, 2014, and remember the mood of the standing room audience. The ongoing global contamination that the explosion of the Fukushima reactors had initiated only 3 years earlier was on everybody's mind. Cecile Pineda had just finished her novel, Devil's Tango, How I Learned the Fukushima Step by Step, that the nation's John Nichols called an astonishing anatomy of the Fukushima Daiichi nuclear disaster. Cecile Pineda died at home on August 11, 2022. Her friends and students miss her voice, her humor, her deep scientific knowledge, and her rebellion, all inside her art of writing. This replay of her appearance, along with Harvey Wasserman, has an eerily contemporary cast. In August 2022, nuclear power is being sold as solution to climate change. Here's my introduction to the original broadcast. From Fukushima to Solartopia, how the green-powered Earth Revolution can defeat King Kong, coal, oil, nukes, and gas. Only someone who worked tirelessly to defeat nuclear power for over 40 years and has not stopped to this day, someone who lived and built a renewable energy utopia for the same 40 years, can take the frightening topic of Fukushima and give energy for a way out. Harvey Wasserman says that we are in the fight for our lives. We must and can build the green-powered Earth before the next nuclear meltdown. To this day, Wasserman has investigated the nuclear industry and their meltdowns, from Harrisburg to Chernobyl and Fukushima. His website, solartopia.org, is the best link to his online activities and his weekly radio show on PRN. Cecile Pineda, the Mexican-American author of Devil's Tango, How I Learned the Fukushima Step by Step, gave him an eloquent introduction. Cecile Pineda.
1: It gives me great displeasure to have to introduce Harvey Wasserman to you. I wouldn't have to be doing it if Enrico Fermi hadn't split the atom in 1934. I wouldn't have to be doing this if 12 hyped up mathematicians at Alamogordo hadn't worked developing what they cavaliered referred to as JET. I wouldn't have to introduce Harvey if nuclear energy couldn't be profitable unless it provided bomb grade plutonium to the atomic weapons industry. I wouldn't have to introduce Harvey if there weren't 7,315 nuclear bombs currently in the U.S. arsenal, and if, in a nod to austerity, the Pentagon wasn't planning on a bargain basement nuclear war slated for 2016, targeting Russia and possibly China. I wouldn't have to introduce Harvey if human negligence, deliberate criminality, and utter disregard for its dangers, human activity hadn't allowed more than 330,000 metric tons of nuclear waste to proliferate all over the planet with no technology in sight to sequester it from the biosphere. So, here we are on August 6, 2014, the 69th anniversary of the number one empires crossing the line in the sand and delivering the first two atom bombs on a civilian population. Although there were most likely more than just one smaller scale experiments conducted on its own people and in its own territories earlier, and many more would be scheduled later. So, let me stop here by sharing one small ray of light with you, this quote from Howard Zinn. To be hopeful in bad times is not just foolishly romantic. It's based on the fact that human history is a history not of cruelty, but also of compassion, sacrifice, courage, and kindness. What we choose to emphasize in this complex history will determine our lives. If we see only the worst, it destroys our capacity to do something. If we remember those times and places, and there's so many, where people have behaved magnificently, this gives us the energy to act, and at least the possibility of sending this spinning top of a world in a different direction. And if we do act, in however small a way, we don't have to wait for some grand utopian future. The future is an infinite succession of presents, and to live now as we think human beings should live, in defiance of all that is bad around us, it in itself is a marvelous victory. Harvey Wasserman has lived his life and dedicated his heart and mind to this spinning top for over 40 years. Please cheer this kind, compassionate, and courageous warrior, Harvey.
0: Harvey Wasserman began by extending personal greetings and thanks to Cecilia Pineda and friends and fellow activists.
2: Where I am here now is to tell you good news and then bad news and then really good news, okay? So the good news is this: we're winning. We are definitely shutting down the nuclear power industry. It's definitely happening. From 1968 to 1984, I lived on a hippie farm in western Massachusetts. We had been there 5 years. We stopped burning the furniture. We figured out how to insulate the house and keep warm. And one day in December of 1973, the local utility company announced that they were going to build twin nuclear reactors 4 miles from our house. And in the local newspaper, there was an aerial photograph of the Montague Plains, which was where they were going to put it, and they superimposed a sketch, an artist's rendering of these nuclear plants. And the minute I looked at this, and all of us, we all looked at it instantly and said, we are going to stop this thing, and we are going to end any idea that they're going to bring the bulldozers into the Montague Plains. Now, we were given zero chance to stop these guys. We were just a bunch of hippies on the hill. Some of you may know about. We made films, we organized, we wrote books. Anna Georgie wrote a wonderful book called No Nukes, and we just kicked them right out of town. They never got the bulldozers in. Now, in 1974, Richard Nixon, remember Richard Nixon? He announced in the middle of the Arab oil embargo that there would be 1,000 commercial reactors in the United States by the year 2000. 1,000. And literally from the time he made that announcement, the numbers started to drop. Largely because of our movement in two directions. One, because of our political opposition. We cut off funding from the federal government, most of the funding, actually, that they would have gotten. And also, we started promoting renewables. Because of our movement, and don't let anybody tell you otherwise, we cut the number down. They never got over about 120. In the United States, which is way too many, but still an 8,000. We shut 4 reactors last year, including 2 at San Onofre between LA and San Diego. A huge victory. And so one of the things I'm here to urge is that all Californians, and I'm actually becoming a Californian, we still have Diablo Canyon. We have 2 reactors at Diablo Canyon. And I want to let you know that there is a really nice place to stay in San Luis Obispo. It's the county jail. I did 3 nights there. I plan on doing more. Back in 1984, we were the late in the day affinity group. And you know that those reactors will be shut. But it should be the number one priority. People ask me in California, what can we do out here? Shutting Diablo Canyon is a huge deal. It is in a tsunami zone. And it is surrounded by earthquake faults. It's the job of an organizer to make sure that people understand that you can win. And we've been winning for more than 40 years. actually, in slowing this industry down. And I want to acknowledge one of the great heroes of our movement. I talked to Dennis about him on the radio today. A Bay Area, he wasn't a native, he was from Cleveland, but he lived out most of his life on Clayton Street in San Francisco, Dr. John Goffman. Dr. Goffman was at Lawrence Livermore. He was a genius, if there ever was one, deserved two Nobel Prizes. He did some of the major pioneering work in LDL cholesterol. I never knew that until after he passed away. But he was also part of the Manhattan Project, and he co-discovered some of the isotopes that made nuclear weapons, unfortunately, and nuclear power possible. And he became the chief health officer of the Atomic Energy Commission. And in one of the most important acts of defiance and truthiness, I guess, as Stephen Colbert would say, in our history. I got to tell this story because, you know, this is Hiroshima Day. This is a major turning point. And very few people understood that commercial reactors could harm people back in the late 1960s, early 70s. But another great hero, Dr. Ernest Sternglass, was a radiologist at the University of Pittsburgh. And he got in the mail anonymously records of the radiation emissions from the Shippingport commercial reactor, which was the first to open in the world, actually, in 1957. And being a radiologist, he understood. He looked at the numbers, and he realized that Shippingport, even though it didn't have an accident, was killing people. He wrote a book called Secret Fallout, which was pulped, by the way. There, some very strange things happened to the copies of Secret Fallout. So when this came out, it was a big scandal, a big deal. And by the way, Ernie single-handedly, in many ways, stopped the anti-ballistic missile system. This was in the late 60s. Our plan, the genius American plan, was to put nuclear-tipped missiles around all of our cities. And if nuclear-tipped missiles were coming in, we would shoot nuclear-tipped missiles up and we would blow them up. And that was going to save us, right? So Ernie pointed out a small detail that if you did that, there'd be so much radiation that every child in the United States would basically keel over dead. And the article was published in Esquire, and actually it's generally credited with having turned Congress against the ABM system. And so when Ernie came out again and said that the nuclear power plants were going to harm people, or were harming people, they assigned Dr. Goffman, who was as prestigious a scientist as there was in the world, with his tremendous credentials from the Manhattan Project and all that other stuff. He was a medical doctor as well as a nuclear chemist. The head of the chief of the safety division of the Atomic Energy Commission, they said, go deal with this guy, expecting him to exonerate the nuclear industry. To John's everlasting credit and to the importance of our movement, he came back and said, well, you know, we've looked at this. He had a co-researcher named Arthur Tamplin from the RAND Corporation. They basically found out that nuclear power plants without an accident and with far fewer, far smaller reactors than we have today were killing 32,000 Americans a year. Now, the AEC wanted none of this, and they basically forced him out. They couldn't fire him. He was too prestigious. But they put him in a closet, basically. They took away his staff. They took away his funding. He published a book called Poisoned Power, which was fittingly published by the Rodale Press, the organic gardening and farming people. And we read Poisoned Power on our farm. And John, by the way, stuck with it for the rest of his life. I mean, he was unrelenting and absolutely an essential piece of the no-nukes movement. When he was asked what he thought of the nuclear power industry, remember, this is a guy at the top of the heap. He characterized nuclear power, and I quote, as premeditated mass murder. That's what he called the commercial atomic reactor industry. Tokyo Electric Power Company built Fukushima. They owned Fukushima, and they blew up Fukushima, all four reactors, and they still own Fukushima. We circulated a petition, I circulated this last summer and fall, to go to the United Nations and ask the United Nations to set up a separate body to take over Fukushima and to put the experts there who could really clean this place up. We got 150,000 signatures. Move On helped, and Roots Action, and the Green Shadow Cabinet, and Greenpeace, and a few other organizations, 150,000 signatures. We took these signatures to the UN on November 7th. Last year. We have yet to get a reply. We have not heard a word from the United Nations. But the reality is that TEPCO, Tokyo Electric Power, has no liability in this situation. Not only don't they have any liability, they're making money on this. Last year, Tokyo Electric Power showed a huge profit, mostly based on government money coming in to pay them to clean up the mess they made, of which they're completely incapable of doing. So let's talk about this. I'm going to go into the difficult phase of this talk. We'll get it out of the way, okay? And I pass out Prozac and Zoloft and other things to, but you know, this is hard stuff, and I'm just gonna have to tell you. Many of our commercial reactors in this country are downriver from large dams. And these dams are susceptible to earthquake damage, among other things. We have a dam upriver from the three reactors at Oconee in South Carolina, which has a 65-foot crack in it. And it is clear that if that, God forbid, that dam broke, the wall of water would exceed the tsunami that hit Fukushima in size. We've already had a reactor at Fort Calhoun, which we now call Port Calhoun in Nebraska, which was flooded by the Missouri River a few years ago. So we've had experience with this already. This is not good news. At Fukushima, units 1, 2, 3, 4, and 5, this is American technology. These are Mark I General Electric reactors. For more than 40 years, the nuclear power industry has been telling us that no commercial reactor can explode, okay? Now, we had an explosion at Three Mile Island. We don't know how big it was, actually. And I'm going to have to do this. I'm going to tell a little aside here. At Three Mile Island, and this is part of our activist community here, at Three Mile Island, there was a woman. When they built Unit 2, she got it in her brain that she was going to demand that the containment at Three Mile Island be able to withstand a jet crash. When you fly into Harrisburg, you fly right around this thing. She fought and fought and fought, and she won. She forced them to make the TMI containment dome the strongest one in the United States. And you know what happened? When the meltdown occurred, which they denied, by the way, they denied for years there was a meltdown of fuel. When the hydrogen explosion happened, it was almost entirely contained, thank God, by the containment dome. And we don't know to this day whether or not that woman had saved all of the northeast of the United States by forcing that containment. So don't ever think that this small deal that you're doing here or there, you know, doesn't have an impact. Then comes Fukushima. And after all these years of hearing American reactors can't explode, four of them exploded. Those are General Electric reactors. Units 1, 2, and 3, the core was in there. All three of them melted into the ground. We don't know where they are. Now, this is my 41st year of fighting nuclear power. Nowhere before 2011 did we hear anything about multiple meltdowns. People always say, well, what if a commercial reactor melts? What if three melt, for God's sakes? They don't know where these cores are after all these years. So the reality is that, and this is absolutely the worst thing I'm going to have to say, is that I am terrified of the water pouring into the Pacific Ocean. You know, this is cesium and many other highly lethal isotopes. And the question is not, are these isotopes potentially dangerous to human life? Of course they are. I think the only thing we can do at this point in time about Fukushima is to continue to pressure some kind of global response. TEPCO, Tokyo Electric Power, should not continue to own Fukushima. They do not have the expertise. They don't have the incentive. These are corporations we're dealing with. If there's a single virus that has infected and threatened the human race, it is the corporation. This entity, this entity that has been given human rights but no human responsibilities. There is no built-in financial incentive for Tokyo Electric Power Company to clean up Fukushima. And it's true of all the reactors in the world. And so that, more than anything, is what we really have to change. I believe we can change it. Why? Because our survival is at stake. If there's one thing that is more powerful than the profit motive, it's the survival instinct. What else do we need to know? You know, what more can go wrong? So now, as we move ahead into the good stuff, we do have a rapidly diminishing number of commercial reactors in the world. It is happening. We shut, like I say, five last year. This year, Vermont Yankee will shut There's no doubt about it. And all the reactors, in the United States are old, and they are losing their competitiveness. The Mark I's, there's 23 General Electric reactors. There's a lot of old Westinghouse reactors. We have reached the tipping point. We actually reached it in 2011, where wind and solar are cheaper than operating nuclear plants. Now, that's a huge deal. It means you now can do, put in solar panels and put nuclear power plants, existing nuclear power plants, fully amortized nuclear power plants, out of business. Talk about chutzpah. They're going into the Illinois legislature and they're saying, we need money to continue to operate these fully amortized reactors because they fight global warming. Now, we may lose a couple of those battles. You know, Nebraska, Texas, maybe a few other states will come, will lose, and they'll get some subsidies for a while. But Massachusetts, other states, we should win. It may even come up here. Diablo is not quite at that state yet, but it may even come up in California, where they start to ask for subsidies to operate these reactors. But if we can keep them from getting them, they will shut. So this all, back then we had a vision. I actually came up with a name for it in 2005, Solartopia, a totally green-powered Earth. We talked about it in 75. It was actually coming on in 76, 77, 78 when Carter came in. Carter had his faults, but he did have a vision of green power, and he did set up the National Renewable Energy Lab. And then the apocalypse occurred named Ronald Reagan. And anybody want to doubt the damage done by Ronald Reagan, I can tell you that he set us back a good 20, 25 years on renewable energy. There's absolutely no doubt about it. You know, ripping the solar panels off the roof of the White House was the least of what Reagan did, as did George Duke Majan here in California. It's horrifying what they did. And luckily for us, and it's hard for many Americans to understand this, there are other countries in the world. And the technology was picked up by Denmark and, you know, Danish, and the Japanese did a lot of solar, the Israelis did a lot of solar, and then the Germans, although the Germans basically took over Denmark's technology. I also want to mention hemp. And hemp was the number two cash crop in America before and during and immediately after the American Revolution, number one being tobacco, which was the more dangerous drug. So now with the prohibition on marijuana finally starting to end, hemp will come in. And hemp will be a much larger cash crop than marijuana ever was. We also will have biofuels. Let me talk about biofuels very quickly, and I'm going to wind down here after we get through Solartopia. Biofuels are an extremely important part of the renewable energy mix. But we cannot make biofuels from corn and soy. It makes no sense whatsoever. We cannot use food crops to make fuel. We can't have people competing with hunger against automobiles. And plus, they're lousy sources of ethanol anyway. We will also have wave energy. And wave energy is one of my favorite. They basically take a giant metal sausage, and they have it split in the middle, and they go up and down, and it squishes water and creates energy. We also have essentially underwater windmills. There's one off in Norway. And it's way more powerful than wind-driven windmills. Wind is irregular. Water and currents are way more powerful and way more reliable. We also have ocean thermal. We have geothermal. God willing, we'll finally get some mass transit in this country and increased efficiency and conservation, things like that. So to conclude with that part of it, we are on the brink of what I consider the most important technological revolution in human history, which is the conversion from King Kong, coal, oil, nukes, and gas, to Solartopia, a totally green-powered Earth. We have the technology, and it's economical. That's the turning point that we welcome now. All these technologies, which were once pie in the sky and which were considered too expensive, are now cheaper. They're cheaper than coal. They're cheaper than oil, for God's sakes, and they're cheaper than nukes. The only thing competing with renewables now is fracked gas. And fracked gas is a nightmare, as I don't have to tell you all. And I just want to conclude by saying, as we go to Solartopia, as we go to a green-powered Earth, and as we win this, and we are winning it, now I'm in the position of telling you that perhaps our number one ally in the conversion to Solartopian technology is Wall Street. Thank you. Because there is a faction in Wall Street that's invested in fossil and nuclear fuels, but it is shrinking. The big money is going into renewables. So the bottom line is this. We are on the brink now. And in my world, I live my life every day praying that we get to Solartopia before the next meltdown. It is a race. And just take heart in all the progress we've made and remember that our survival is at stake here, as well as our economy. And let's move it. So thank you very much. Thank you. Thank you. Thank you.
0: That was the conclusion of a speech by Harvey Wasserman on how the green-powered Earth Revolution can defeat King Kong, coal, oil, nukes, and gas. I recorded him in Berkeley, California, on August 6, 2014. In over 40 years of anti-nuclear activism and green renewable energy practice, Wasserman has authored and co-authored a dozen books, countless articles for publications from Counterpunch to the New York Times. He teaches college-level history, does a weekly radio show on PRN, and has an active presence on the internet that you can access through his website, solartopia.org. I replayed this talk by Harvey Wasserman for his clear message against King Kong and for the optimism he exudes and for a kind of joy needed at a time when we are having some setbacks. Just yesterday, news came in that a bill has been introduced to extend the life of California's last remaining nuclear power plant, the Diablo Canyon Power Plant near San Luis Obispo. Harvey Wasserman, still active today in August 2022, joined the campaign to defeat the bill. At the top of this program, you heard the introduction to Wasserman and nuclear power plants by the writer and activist Cecile Pineda. Cecile Pineda died at home on August 11, 2022. 8 years after this event, and I'm urging you to take note of her books on memory, history, immigration, ecology, and science. On the back cover of her book, Apology to a Whale, Words to Mend a World, Joanna Macy says, quote, Cecile Pineda has the nerve to ask the one simple question that eludes our public posturing and computation. It is the one question that could save us. What has happened to our mind that we are killing our world? End quote. You can hear this program again on TUC Radio's website, tucradio.org. There you can also subscribe to weekly free podcasts. This program was produced with solar power in the mountains of Northern California. My name is Maria Glodden. Thank you for listening.

0: Welcome once again to Living Dialogues. I'm Duncan Campbell, and with me for this particular dialogue, I'm truly delighted to have my friend and author Larry Dossey, MD, as my guest, the author of an amazing book, The Extraordinary Healing Power of Ordinary Things, 14 Natural Steps to Health and Happiness, in which he amplifies and actually goes beyond his prior New York Times bestselling work entitled Healing Words and his groundbreaking book in the year 2000, Reinventing Medicine, bringing the world of quantum physics into its medical and health-related applications. So Larry, again, it's just a real delight to have you here on Living Dialogues and to be able to engage in these kinds of conversations together.
1: Well, it is a delight. I'm happy that you asked me. Thanks, Duncan.
0: One of the things, by the way, before we get into our topic for this particular dialogue, which is the role of music in healing, is just to pick up as a transition the conversations we've had on other topics in your book, things such as optimism and the role of unhappiness and how we can realize that the emotions that we experience, the full range of emotions and being open to them is so important for healing. But to come out with a fundamentally positive outlook is also the result and also the cause of good health. And one little topic there that well wanted to bring up, and that I know has been brought up with you before, is that people wonder, well, you know, in terms of how I relate to my own health, have I inherited certain health issues from my parents or my ancestors? And in one of your prior responses, you mentioned that while genes are real, they and DNA are not destiny. Now, DNA is very important, and we're going to talk about that in terms of music as well. But you point out that only about one third of our propensity for illness is genetically related. And there's a real danger if we think that, you know, we're susceptible to inheriting diseases from our parents or our lineages, that we might consider our family history as a curse or spell that we're destined to live out no matter what. And as you point out, if we believe this, we're at grave risk for, quote, living into the curse by cooperating with it. So perhaps we could just open with some remarks on that, and then we'll lead into the rejuvenative and healing power of music.
1: You know, we have a huge problem, I think, in people's belief systems, because as genetic descriptions of the human genome have been completed now, we are really in danger of giving everything over to our DNA, and nothing could be more inappropriate. Certainly inherited diseases are a fact of life, and no one should deny that, but for most people, most of the time, we are not subject to biological determinism by virtue of what our genes look like. Fully 75% or so of our health is going to be determined not by genetics, but by the decisions and the choices we make and the behaviors we choose to engage in. It's really important to keep our eye on the ball here. If we don't, we're going to get into a situation where we think that our choices and our consciousness really don't make all that much difference, and nothing from a health point of view could be more disastrous.
0: Exactly. Well, I wanted to set the ground for this particular discussion with that, because on the other side of the coin, the fact is that we have inherited a tremendously, let's say, harmonious and beautiful sense of connection with who we are in our essence, and it comes through often in the form of music, and that music is actually encoded in our DNA. So in a way, we want to just point out that DNA is not a negative destiny, but it is a possibility that we're now awakening to. And you've told a very interesting story about how when you first came across this literature, you appeared at an AIDS conference. And before we go into that story, I just want to let our listeners know that in your chapter on music,

0: Christian poet, where he says, when we awake each morning empty and frightened, do not go into the study. In other words, don't go into your head. Don't go into ideology. Don't go looking for answers. He then goes on to say, take down a musical instrument. There are hundreds of ways to kiss the earth. There's a field out there beyond ideas of right doing and wrongdoing. I'll meet you there. So what we're about to go into is a beautiful discussion that's in your book about how we have the possibility of finding our way into that field that's beyond ideas, beyond the conceptual mind, which is broken down into the bifurcation of right and wrong, good and bad, into a place of a deeper harmony. And you point out that on the internet, there are numerous websites that are devoted to music, and the most amazing discovery that I found in reading your book, which I was not aware of, is that there have been scientific, we might say, quote-unquote, discoveries about how music is deeply related to our DNA. So perhaps let's begin this dialogue with your discussion of the work of Susumu Ono and Linda Long and others that have led the field.
1: Well, let me set the background for this. Dr. Susumu Ono was one of the world's great geneticists before he died just a few years ago. He was at a research institution in Southern California, in Duarte, called the City of Hope. And he was a very cultured man, and he had a lifelong interest in music. He decided to look at the relationship between DNA and music. What he did was to take DNA of not just humans, but of different species, string it out, and it is made up of what are called nucleotides of various sorts, and he decided to assign, according to a particular strategy, certain musical notes to these nucleotides as they appeared. And if you stretch them out after doing that, what you have is a musical score. Well, his wife, Midori, was a professional violinist. And so he would code the DNA of these various species with musical notes, give it to her, and she would play it. The recordings are astonishing. Some of them are indistinguishable from Bach or Mozart. I was floored by this. When I came across this music, I actually contacted him, and he sent me audio cassette tapes of the recordings, the DNA music. Not long after that, I had an opportunity to address a group, at a healing conference, where at least half of the audience was made up of patients with severe AIDS. This was in the early days of AIDS therapy. And at that time, there wasn't effective medication. And these AIDS patients were very sick. Some came in wheelchairs. They very often had these grotesque images of their body as rotting and as diseased and as doomed. And I decided to play the DNA music for them and to let them know that there's another way to image your body. Your DNA has not changed just because you have AIDS. At core, fundamentally, it can be seen as something beautiful, and here's a way to image that. And so I described to them about how the music was made and so on, and then I played it for them, and they began to weep. Not just people with AIDS, but the whole audience was in tears. This is the first positive image that many of these people had had of their bodies since being diagnosed with AIDS. And after the music was played, then there was this silence when the only sounds from the audience was sobbing. And then one of them said, could you play that again? And we did. Mm-hmm. And by golly, the same sort of thing happened all over again. I was stunned by this more than they, I think, because it was a great example of a lot of things, including the healing power of music. And it brought home to me also that we really do have ways now of creating new images of the body, even in the midst of horrible illness. And this was just a vivid example of that, Duncan.
0: And so that people may be wondering, if they are, about how this can be, that our DNA can actually have a musical expression. You point out that Dr. Ono was the first scientist who, beginning in the 1980s, began to explore the musicality of the structure

0: structure of genes by assigning musical notes to them according to their molecular weights.
1: And I must say that this field has exploded in the past 10 years. There are thousands of websites now, and if people will Google DNA music, they'll come up with any number of sites where you can actually download for free much of this music. So if you want a good dose of this DNA music, it's really easy to get. And well, there are websites which I go into in the book.
0: You mentioned four or five websites about how this has been extended in the book. And so the question is, if people go to Google DNA music, do you think they'll pick up all these websites? You've mentioned four or five.
1: Yes, I do. And in the book, yes, these are just some of the cream of the crop.
0: Yeah, and I highly recommend the book for this because I'll just pick up again with the quotation there where you say, Dr. Ono's goal was to discover a basic pattern or melody that governs all of life. And that is really the key. Is there a melody, you know, that governs all of life, which could be really the repatterning of our evolution as conscious beings, as a species, which I believe is actually happening, which shows a very profound commonality, you know, a global commonality. I believe myself that a planetary consciousness is emerging as, we might say, a third consciousness beyond the early indigenous consciousness of the species, which was very much, you know, embedded in an alive sense of nature and mystery and wonder, but you know, almost as an adolescent needs to push away from the mother and the matrix of childhood and the family to empower and individuate itself so that it can eventually be independent enough to mate itself and then make new life and create a new matrix, that there was a second kind of human consciousness, which sometimes we call the modern mind, that is really primarily invested in individuating or separating oneself from the other in order to become self-empowered and not dependent on or subject to the vicissitudes of nature. And I think what we're all being called back to at this time is a way of going back almost alchemically and recapitulating our psychic and DNA history to reawaken from our DNA that deep, profound patterning of commonality that resides within each of us, and then bring it forth in a way that in this third consciousness there can be an appreciation of the commonality and the deep connectedness in all of life, and at the same time appreciation simultaneously for the unique diversity that each one of us possesses, that it's as if, you know, we're all as individual and unique as a snowflake. Each one of us has a very particular unique song to sing, we might say, in life. And the quote scientific research that's been spawned here by Dr. Ono's work just gives tremendous confirmation of these fundamental insights. And so we might just, as we go forth in this dialogue together, Larry, if you could talk about the work of Linda Long and Susan Alexander and others that you talk about here before we go into other aspects of music that confirm these viewpoints.
1: Let me just sort of summarize the contributions I think that all of these musicians have made who have explored DNA music. All DNA is different, except in identical twins. And so if you think about it, if you can assign musical notes to people's DNA, play it, what you can imagine is that we each have our individual song. It's unique, it's different, it's original for each of us. And so what if we played those together? If we could play the songs, the harmonies of each individual together, we would have a chorus. And this is a new way of revisioning community, not as isolated individuals, but as people coming together with their own musical contribution in a way that is quite concrete. You know, you talked earlier about Jim Nolan, the naturalist, who would go out and record songs from certain streams up in the mountains at certain times of day. This music just isn't limited to human beings. This is innate in nature. About 3 or 4 years ago, physicist, astrophysicist, recorded a particular musical note coming from a spot in the cosmos. This was B flat. And these astrophysicists, whom we usually think of as people who are just in their heads, really aren't always. And so one of them hypothesized that if we could record and amplify all of the notes that were coming from all of the galaxies in the universe, we would have a universal song. And so one wonders what it might sound like. And as I said in the book, I'm betting on Bach.
0: You did say that in the book. That's right. And I think this is very interesting that you said that all DNA is unique except for that between identical twins. And you mentioned in a prior dialogue that you have a twin. Are you identical twins?
1: Yes, yes, indeed. And my brother and I are identical, and he's a dentist, and he is one of the most gifted, most brilliant dentists I've ever known in my life. And my brother and I are extraordinarily close, and one of the great pleasures in my life is bouncing ideas that go into my books off my brother. He's one of my greatest supporters and also one of my best critics, and so I have a living dialogue with him several times a week, Duncan.
0: Well, I think that's very beautiful, you know, that in a way you're, quote, uniquely situated, you know, to see the power of the kind of dialogue that can take place and the power of dialogue when we approach life as a dialogue rather than as a situation to be conquered, let's say, or to assert our individuality within. And so we could take it from that point of view and talk about ways in which we can, in a sense, talk within ourselves to our own essence, as you might be talking with your brother. We have a way of conducting an inner dialogue through sound. And one of the things that's been shown in a number of instances in the literature is that the healing sound of the human voice, particularly our own voice, when we hum or when we make certain kinds of chanting sounds like om, or if we sing Christmas carols, whatever it is, we talked earlier about singing your heart out, that let's talk now about the power of our own vocalization to be self-healing as well as provide a healing environment for others.
1: You know, one of the great constants in the Eastern meditative traditions is chanting, particularly the sound of om. And if you think about what that might be like for people who simply do that outside of a religious tradition, it's not that different from humming. And there are humming studies now which show that people who just simply go inside and allow this sound, a hum, to arise naturally, have healthful physiological changes. It's been particularly interesting to look at what happens in research in ear, nose, and throat territory. We know now that humming increases the concentration of a particular chemical called nitric oxide in the area of the skull around the sinuses. And it has the effect of opening up the sinuses. Now there are case reports on record where people with chronic sinusitis have found out that the cure for their chronic sinus conditions is to hum. I have had patients who have actually reported this to me on their own, and now this has begun. Has been confirmed by medical research. And one of the great breakthroughs that I think is colorful and humane and certainly beautiful science has been in pediatric intensive care units, where premature infants who have not yet developed the ability to suckle have been given what is called a musical pacifier. And as long as they suckle on the pacifier, this activates a kind of music, which is a lullaby. And one of the lullabies that is activated by this is Brahms' Beautiful Lullaby. And so this has been a way of teaching these premature infants with this immature suckle reflex to learn in just a matter of minutes to do this. And it can be health, life sustaining for them, because if they don't suckle, then they're stuck on IVs. And so the musical pacifier is a feedback device that's being commercially tested now, and you'll be able to see this on the market sometime soon. It's one of those connections with music and the innate music, the power of music to sustain life, that is rooted even in the awareness of these little preemies. And I just think it's a beautiful breakthrough in research that unites the power of music with human need.
0: In fact, one of the researchers said we thought it was our imagination. The response seemed almost too dramatic, that the preemie babies that had the pacifier-activated lullaby mastered the skill in only minutes, 2.4 times faster than those not given the reinforcement, and one preemie drained a full bottle of milk within 15 minutes of lullaby training. Just that it is extraordinary. This is the kind of thing that as we hear these stories and we share these stories, Larry, I think it does give immediately a profound sense that there is a true basis, a solid basis for optimism, that there are these heretofore hidden, we might say, hidden from us potentialities that are right within our own DNA, right within our own body, and that the whole paradigm of thinking we have to go outside ourselves to either pharmaceutical drugs or doctors or technology to do a fundamental healing is something we really are invited now to go beyond. And at the other end of the age spectrum, you have in here a brief subchapter about purring and about the power of purring in cats to not only make their bodies more harmonious and flexible, but also when elderly people keep cats on their lap, there's a kind of harmonic that takes place that actually is very much contributing to the health and longevity not only of the cat, but to the human being that's interacting with the cat.
1: You know, this comes out of research in bone healing. There is research now that shows that if you send an electromagnetic pulse through bone at a certain frequency, it helps the bone unite and heal and come back together. This happens to be the same frequency of the purring of cats. So, you know, one wonders if the tendency to for elderly people with bone problems and osteoporosis and so on, the tendency to hold a cat in the lap and let the cat purr might be an example of this kind of awareness, which has just come out of folk tradition.
0: And I think this is, the extraordinary healing power of ordinary things, the things that have been overlooked in our fascination with empowering ourselves through technology. And now we're turning to our own inner and hidden resources. And folk wisdom that's been around literally for centuries and millennia is now coming to the fore as something that we can reactivate and integrate with all of the discoveries of modern medicine and have a much more holistic and self-empowered experience of how to be in the world. And I think in the last minutes that we've got here, the third of our program in the dialogue, I want to turn our attention to how that manifests in the social and political world as well as in the world of our personal health. And I'm thinking here of how you lead off your chapter on music by talking about how music has often been seen as the enemy of certain governments and religions and institutions, that these institutions, which are motivated by a kind of impersonal thrust for self-preservation and dominance in the face of the humans that they are purportedly set up to serve, have recognized that at some deep level, music can be really quite revolutionary, because if people are self-empowered and self-harmonious, they're not going to be easily manipulated by institutions or governments or religious structures for their own ends. And on the negative side of it, of course, we saw the power of music, as you point out, in Nazi Germany to actually be manipulated by governments that are not in harmony with the global good to actually create violence and destruction. So let's talk about here your comments on the Taliban regime in Afghanistan and how it so hated fun and excelled in its prohibition that all forms of recreation, I'm now quoting from your book, that brought joy to Afghan women, men, and children, movies, photography, dancing, even kite flying, were declared unlawful. And later on, you observe that Marie Korp, who is the executive director of Free Muse, a Danish group that monitors censorship of music, said, "In much of the third world, people cannot read or write. People listen to the radio, to songs. It is music that reaches people's hearts and souls. And when that happens, there's a kind of self-empowerment of community that resists this kind of either-or fundamentalism, whether it's being done by a government or a religious institution or any kind of group."
1: Well, you know, if you look back historically, you can find a lot of wisdom around this idea that music is really important to the state. And it can be used in positive or negative ways. Even Plato and Socrates recommended certain kinds of music as valuable, and some that just should be banned. And they thought that certain forms of music had a corrupting influence on citizens. So this is not a recent idea. I'm fascinated by the fact that totalitarian and repressive regimes often go after the music after taking power as one of the first things that they want to control, because they sense that this has to be controlled in order to fulfill their ends. It is true that the Taliban was one of the worst at this. One of the first things they did was to seize the archives of Afghani music that were housed in one of the radio stations in Kabul, and they destroyed it. They destroyed their own musical culture, just as they dynamited the gorgeous Buddhist statues in another part of the country. And so why do they do that? Well, it's something that you've already hinted at. There is a power of music to convey a sense of freedom and a sense of resistance that makes these sorts of regimes quake in their boots. And so they must repress it. During the Taliban's reign, they actually seized musical instruments, and people caught violating the prohibition against playing music. A few of them were taken to the soccer stadium in Kabul and were actually executed publicly for violating the ban on music. I think this is just sickening, but it just does show that power—the power of music—to help us regain our sanity politically,
0: and the power of poetry as well. You know,
1: well,
0: the power of
1: together, doesn't it?
0: Of language, yes. And here, I think we set the backdrop here of the repressive regime in Afghanistan against the enduring power of people's hearts to respond to a more unifying and deeply inspiring song, which shows that we all are interconnected as one humanity, no matter what the attempts at control might be of whatever ideological regime we may be talking about, whether religious or political or social, in any part of the globe, including our own country. And so I'd just like to end our dialogue here by quoting from one of the beautiful translations of Coleman Barks, of Rumi, the 13th century poet, who, interestingly enough, the most listened to poet on the radio in Afghanistan and the most published poet in the United States, thanks to the translations of Coleman Barks and others. Now, over 500,000 books of his poetry, an astounding number of books of poetry have been published and bought in the United States. And so we see here that at a certain level of the human heart, you know, cultures as disparate as Afghanistan and the United States are united. And here's just a sense of the power of poetry and its relationship to music. It's a poem called The Music We Are. And it's about a positive outlook, as you're talking about, a profoundly optimistic outlook for the future. It says, "Did you hear that winter's over? The basil and the carnations cannot control their laughter. The nightingale, back from his wandering, has been made singing master over all the birds. The trees reach out their congratulations. The soul goes dancing through the king's doorway. A single narcissus flower has been appointed inspector of kingdoms. A feast is set. Listen. The wind is pouring wine. Love used to hide inside images. No more. The orchard hangs out its lanterns. The dead come stumbling by in shrouds. Nothing can stay bound or be imprisoned. You say, end this poem here and wait for what's next. I will. Poems are rough notations for the music we are."
1: What a great note to end on.
0: Yes, and a note. You see how easily we say that, a note. Yes, because we do feel this innately, this sense of potential harmony within all of us. And I think, Larry, again, I have to say that, you know, your whole life work has been such a courageous and wonderful adventure that you've shared with all of us, of moving beyond your own original training, we might say, in conventional medicine, with all its benefits but with its limitations. And in a sense, activated by your own rural childhood, you've brought it full circle back into connection with the natural world, with an alive universe, and revealing to us in such an extraordinary way the healing power of ordinary things in this latest book of yours. And for your whole life work, I have to say, Larry, I have such a deep appreciation for you. as a person and for what you brought to the table. The feast is set, and you have certainly served one of the most wonderful dishes, and I have to say, bravo.
1: Well, I'm humbled, and my heart's full from having had this living dialogue with you, and I hope we can do it again soon.
0: I'm very much looking forward to it, Larry. And I'm sure the audience members who participated deeply in this by evoking from us, by their virtual participation, are also looking forward to it. And so I'm Duncan Campbell. I've been talking with Dr. Larry Dossey, author of The Extraordinary Healing Power of Ordinary Things. Be with us again on Living Dialogues. And if you'd like to listen freely to additional archived visionary dialogues with myself and other transformational thinkers, you can Google Duncan Campbell, Best New Paradigm Thinking. Thanks again for your deep listening in evoking this program. All the very best.
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1: 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It is only through a change in human consciousness that the world will be transformed. The personal and the planetary are connected. As we expand our awareness of mind, body, psyche, and spirit, and bring that awareness actively into the world, so also will the world be changed. This is our quest as we explore new dimensions.

0: Both science and spiritual traditions tell us that life and matter are profoundly interconnected. All the stuff of the universe is in relationship to a large web of interconnections, and this includes all human civilization. And speaking of the human realm, despite our present polarization and alienation from one another, there are some underlying shifts that are taking place that should force us to come together in mutual support and creativity. For example, climate change, which does not have a political preference and does not respect national borders. We are in an age of exploding crises, which is leading us into an era of intense transitions. How do we meet this moment as effective agents of change? To give us guidance as to how we may become evolutionary activists is our escort, Terry Patton. Terry Patton is a community organizer and has dedicated his efforts to the integral practice of evolving consciousness through the marriage of spirit and activism. He founded and leads Bay Area Integral, which gathers and supports the integral community in the San Francisco Bay Area. He is co-author with Ken Wilber and a core team of Integral Life Practice, and is the author of A New Republic of the Heart, An Ethos for Revolutionaries. Join us for the next hour as we explore a path forward out of humanity's current morass with our guest, Terry Patton. I'm Justine Willis-Toms. I'll be your host. Welcome to New Dimensions. Terry, welcome.
1: Thank you, Justine. I'm happy to be here.
0: I'm so happy to have you. Thank you so much for being part of this public discourse, so to speak. First of all, I would love, Terry, if you could share with us something of your background. You've come to a huge body of work, and I know that we all want to get into it, but first we'd like to understand a little bit of your background. Can you share?
1: Sure. When I was 6 years old, my folks moved from the south side of Chicago to a place called the York Center Community Co-op. It had been founded by members of the Church of the Brethren, which is one of the peace churches, and they wanted to own their homes with other people with the cooperative form of ownership like had been pioneered by the Rochdale Weavers. And they ended up inviting people of other races and religions to live together with them as a witness for peace and brotherhood. So I grew up during the civil rights and Vietnam War protest years with my friends' parents and my parents' friends being my mentors and guides and really kind of raising me to be an activist and a revolutionary. So I was very active in political causes in high school in the first couple of years of college. But then I had a pretty strong experience of recognizing that as within, so without, and that the revolution really had to begin with me. And I found my way to the Human Potential Movement and then to my root guru, Adi Da, and I was in an ashram for 15 years from the age of 22 to 37, really deeply focused on the inner work. And then felt I had to leave that context and founded a company. I wrote a book with my wife on a consciousness technology called BioCircuits. And out of that, had a company called Tools for Exploration that defined a new product category, consciousness technologies. And after 10 years, I sold that company and began working on this book, actually an earlier version of this book. And then I really wanted to show it to Ken Wilber because I had a lot of respect for him. I thought he was pretty brilliant. And when I brought him that early version of this book, he invited me to get involved with him as one of the teachers of the Integral Institute. And so I co-authored that book, Integral Life Practice, that you mentioned. And have been teaching an integral approach, you know, in the sense that practice isn't just what we do on the meditation cushion. It's really every moment of our life and our relationships and our public life. But I was aware even then that we're living at a tipping point in the whole evolutionary history of man. And I wanted to help us come into, you know, life is so complex and our minds can't quite grasp all of it. But in some sense, this is the time. This is the moment. This is the all hands on deck moment. And for us to understand that and find our way through it in a way that doesn't derange us, but which brings us together, is really the task of our time. And I wanted to make a contribution to that. So I've been pretty deeply involved in crafting and bringing this book forward for several years, and I'm really happy that it's finally in the hands of readers like you and many others.
0: Yes, it's really quite. I was talking with you before the interview began, and I was thinking this book or these thoughts, the wisdom and the experience that you bring into these pages. Is a whole course of study. I mean, I could see that I could take a whole year or more to really let it unfold slowly into my being. And although I had to go through it, you know, I had to go through it in a couple of weeks. I feel like, oh man, I'm out of breath, so to speak, from the experience. And I want to go back to something that you talked about the overwhelming part of where we are right now and how we can feel easily go into what I would say despair and say, what can I do? The things are so big. So what would you have to say about that?
1: You know, most of us are in total denial of how serious our situation is. We live in a culture that's in denial. And therefore, since we're social creatures, we partake of the attitudes of our social surround. All of us are to some degree in denial. And when we face the climate science and the realities of just how far we've overshot our planetary carrying capacity and the kinds of damage that we're doing to our very life support systems and to our great grandkids and the future of life on the planet, you know, it can be so upsetting that we think that facing it is only going to take us down. But in fact, you know, the deep esoteric understanding of the soul lets us know that in some sense we consented to be here now. This is our time. Our time is the time when all of this is coming together. There's meaning and purpose in our being here. We are built for this task. And in fact, the only way out of this jam is through. By facing this darkness, going through a dark night of the soul in a way, we can actually find our way to, I think, a much more joyous and meaningful and wholehearted and even sometimes lighthearted relationship. You know, human beings have lived under life and death circumstances since the beginning of time. The fact that much is threatened isn't so horrible. It's only been a few generations that we've been insulated from the raw, ragged quality of life and death as much as we have been lately. The fact that that may no longer be our circumstance is not necessarily so terrible. There is great joy in the most poverty-stricken parts of the world. And we will discover that in some sense, we're going to be liberated from the burden of our ease, the sated heart, the protected heart, the heart that's insulated from life is yearning for a real contact. And unfortunately, there's going to be some you know, there already have been, and there will be more disasters that will bring us out of that immunity, but I think into real life. So I think ultimately, my book is a very positive book. It's a hopeful book, and it's a book that expresses a lot of joy. But it goes directly to the things that terrify and horrify and break our hearts, because really the joy that is equal to our moment is on the other side of despair. It's not on this side. It's not by avoiding that we can really find real peace now.
0: You know, Terry, when we think of being an activist and actually participating and getting ourselves out of the stands and onto the playing field, as you say, we have chosen to be here in this time and to make a difference. And when we think about activism, we don't normally couple that with spiritual practice, but you really join and marry those two. I'd love for you to tell us why.
1: Thank you. Well, I think that the private samadhi on the cushion is really no longer a morally defensible ideal to hold in a world that's in as serious of a crisis as we are now. Somehow our awakening, whatever it is, has to find its expression in love in action, in real ways. We have to be of benefit, especially when everything we love is in real ways threatened. So our spirituality, you know, is as it does. So that, you know, means putting it into action, and hence the word activism. But the word activism is a little bit two-sided. It tends to connote a kind of discontent and grievance and a sort of subtle edge of negativity. And we need a much more spacious definition of activism to be adequate to our current circumstance. It's got to include the in-the-system activism of voting and candidates and the against-the-system activism of protest and marches. But it also has to include around-the-system activism that takes us to create all the creative projects that we do that make the world better and take care of others.
0: I'm here with Terry Patton, and he's the author of A New Republic of the Heart, An Ethos for Revolutionaries. And if you want to know more about his work, you can go to his website, terrypatton.com. And he spells his name TerryPatton, terrypatton.com, or you can get there through the New Dimensions website, newdimensions.org. I'm Justine Willis-Toms. You're listening to New Dimensions. Terry, I know that you understand and you conveyed in your book and in all of your work that nothing really exists in isolation. And there's a quote that I pull from your book from Charles Eisenstein, and he says to this statement, "We are in this together," as you have also stated. And he asks such a profound question. He says, "Well, what is the together that we're in this?" It's like, okay, well, all right, we're in this together. Well, what are we in this together? So what can you say about that?
1: Yeah, well, he points out we're in the uncertainty together. We're in the question together, which I quoted because central to this, you know, how can we be wholeness in a time of fragmentation? How can we be the health of the planet when all of us are dependent on fossil fuels for our very life? We want to be sustainable, but our lifestyles aren't sustainable. We have to change now, but we can't exactly change now. It's as if we're all a bunch of, you know, billions of maggots that are over halfway through devouring our host and extincting ourselves and our progeny. And we're seeing ourselves in the mirror and going, well, I don't want to do this anymore, but we can't help it. And we keep chewing it up. It's kind of a horrible dilemma. Well, it really takes courage and integrity to face that predicament. But it isn't something that has a quick and easy answer. The idea that we should do something in our policy and in our collective life that is more intelligent and wise and sustainable, yes. But exactly how to make that transition, nobody has fully adequate answers to that question. And there probably will be some awful disasters along the way. There already have been. The wildfires and floods and killer heat waves have already hit, and they're likely to be worse and more in the time ahead. So all of that represents an impossible question, like a Japanese koan. Like, what is the sound of one hand clapping? Or show me your original face, the one you had before your parents were born. How can you be the healing of this world in this time? You can do a little something here, a little something there. It doesn't seem like it's enough because we need whole systems change. We're all on the same lifeboat together, but we're tending to fight with each other. How do we convert all of that? Even when some of the significant number of people seem to be dedicated to making the crisis worse, how can you somehow not put them out of your heart and still not let that divisiveness reign over our common life? Those are all impossible questions. Well, being in a question deeply, dwelling in that uncertainty, dwelling in that intensity is a practice. That's why Zen monks are given a koan, an impossible question. That's why it changes consciousness. And like Rainer Maria Rilke said to the young poet Franz Kappas in his letters, live the questions, love the questions. Well, if we recognize all of us were given this koan by life, this impossible question together, and we can't answer it, your answer, my answer, doesn't matter. It's only our answers together that are going to really make a difference. So we need each other.
0: And so I see that living in the uncertainty, which we are, we don't know the outcome of this. We don't know what big solution, and most likely won't be one big solution, but what you're saying, it's a collective that will carry us through. So, but even though we don't know the outcome, it doesn't mean that we don't participate with our piece, whatever that is. And I hear you also saying that we could keep ourselves in the game with our deep spiritual practice, that's more important than ever in some ways.
1: Yes. We have to be able to be in touch with the basis for happiness that isn't rooted in local reasons. You know, when the wildfire hits, when the flood is upon us, there aren't good reasons to be happy. When we've lost loved ones, when we've suffered injury, when things we care about with all our hearts are threatened or even destroyed, there still has to be an ability to be in touch with a happiness that isn't rooted in conditional reasons, a radical happiness. And that's consciousness itself. That's the high realization. That's the joy and goodness and beauty and truth of existence that's at the root of everything. And therefore, profound spiritual practice is necessary because only people who are rooted in that unreasonable happiness are going to be equal to the challenges that lie ahead. On the other hand, we need it right now. I need it in the next moment. We need it today, tomorrow. We need that. But it's not just that we need it. It's the essence of things. You know, we can trust this existence, even if it includes our death and the death of millions. This life is incredibly beautiful. The blossom is no less beautiful in its blooming because it will inevitably wilt. If we were there at the end of the world and seeing the last sunset, should we not enjoy it? There's this amazing Zen story of a monk who's fallen into a ravine with a tiger at the top snarling, and he's hanging by a vine and he's about to plummet to his death because the vine is breaking, and he eats a strawberry and it tastes so sweet. That's an expression of enlightenment. Well, we'd better enjoy every sandwich, as my friend Lee Lipsenfeld wrote in his last book after his terminal diagnosis. Being in these conditions of life and death terrifies us, and then maybe it liberates us and liberates the heart and the intelligence of the heart so that we can live an unreasonable life in unreasonable times. It's time in a crazy culture for us to go sane. Let's go sane together. Be wild enough, dance, play, enjoy, and give and find our way to a happiness that's not only about self-help, that's about each other help.
0: I know that you speak often in your book and you write about it and you work with it. This is the intelligence of the heart, that the heart has an intelligence, that we work so much with the mind. And, you know, there's another kind of intelligence that we can tap into. Can you speak about that?
1: Sure. Well, there's a whole field, neurocardiology, that's about the brain in the heart. And there's another field, neuroenterology, about the brain and the gut, in a sense that, you know, there are neurons and neural activity in the whole body. Candace Pert's book, Molecules of Emotion, is all about that. And so the intelligence of every human being is not only concentrated in the mind. The mentalized and abstracted functions of intelligence are very, very important. I argue that we should move from the head to the heart. I talk about integral heart intelligence, which accesses the whole intelligence of the total human system, our gut-level visceral intelligence as well as our abstract intelligence, but it integrates it all in the heart, the intuitive, caring intelligence of the heart that is the source of a kind of peace and deep trust of being. Is the place where we integrate all that intelligence, and it's what we need now. Our disputes, our controversies need to be adjudicated by our best intelligence, which is the intelligence of the heart.
0: So we're coming off of an age of great fragmentation. You know, that is like the head place, and that's the most revered place, the intellect, the, you know, rational, the segmenting of things and categorizing things, and it makes us feel very much in control. But now we're moving into another era, and this is where we're bringing that wholeness, and you talk about integral intelligence and integral revolutionaries. So help us to move with greater ease into that, because we can do it. We do know how to do this. So help us to see that we can do this.
1: We tend to look at these problems and imagine that we have to devise a strategy through which we can solve it all and solve it in a way that prevents disaster from happening. There are a lot of embedded assumptions in that are wrong. First of all, we've got to begin to recognize that radical changes are afoot and that some of them are going to be wondrous and miraculously positive. In fact, if we look back at the history of cosmic, biological, and cultural evolution, it's miracle after miracle after miracle. That's what the word evolutionary emergence refers to. It's the miraculous way that something new comes out of, you know, seemingly completely unpredictably comes out of life comes out of dead matter. Consciousness comes out of vegetative life. How can that be? Well, there will be miracles ahead. So we need to remember that. The other thing is, there's a way that these titanic pressures and these disasters are the very cauldron in which we will forge new ways of being human. I think the whole human species is being shown that our way of thinking, our way of orienting is adolescent, and it's time to mature into adulthood. And we have some intuitions about aspects of that adulthood. Sure, it has something to do with heart intelligence. There's more love in it. There's a capacity for cooperation and altruism. But it's not just an idealism. It's got to be as tough as nails, as capable of, you know, it's got to be a love that is more powerful than anger and the kind of power that is exerted by inducing fear in others. The natural authority and inherent sovereignty of the heart has to find its way to assert itself. Well, it will. It does. It always has. Life wants to keep living. Evolution wants to keep evolving. And that means more consciousness, more cooperation, more creativity. And that urge is there in us. Your desire to be of benefit and to make a positive difference is an expression of that very thing.
0: I'm here with Terry Patton. He's the author of A New Republic of the Heart, An Ethos for Revolutionaries. And if you want to know more about his work, you can go to his website, terrypatton.com. Or you can get there through the New Dimensions website, newdimensions.org. I'm Justine Willis-Toms. 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
0: I'm here with Terry Patton. He's the author of A New Republic of the Heart, An Ethos for Revolutionaries. This is a guide to inner work for holistic change. And Terry, you just mentioned something.

0: At least mainstream media pumps out. That's where we are in so many ways. That's what gets us to act. So you're talking about being pulled. That's kind of being forced by the fires behind us. But you are talking more about, and I'm using the metaphor of being called by the angels, to be called with as much energy into this force field of love and empathy, rather than fear and anger. So help us to step into that field.
1: Well, in some sense, there is an energy rising up in you as you see the last northern white rhino, male rhino dying recently. Or when the heart breaks, there's a new energy that gets released. It's like the, 110-pound woman lifting the car off her child. When what we love is threatened and a kind of, we call it a kind of love, but it's also a kind of rage. It's a resounding yes that's also a resounding no that just says, I am, there's a roaring forth of the very force of being. And that energy is it's called forth both negatively by the dark aspects of our crisis, positively by everything we love and care for and want to, we want to vote with our feet for all our values, and everything that's best in us wants to express itself. Now, we're also all subject to fear. Every one of us can be threatened. Every one of us can be reduced to something less than what we are. It's not that fear and anger will not continue to play a certain kind of role, but we begin to recognize where it leads us, and we don't want to go there. We already see where it has been leading us, and we've been watching that with horror and fascination. And we got, the wonderful line by Wes Nisker, if you don't like the news, go make some of your own. We're in that position where it's time to step forward. I think, is it time this week? This year, next year, last year, 10 years from now? On an evolutionary time scale, it's now. This is the moment of a tipping point. And this tipping point is upon us. So, whatever moment it is that you recognize it and you step over a threshold in your own being and you stand in that different reality, and instead of referencing yourself as a separate ego who's threatened and who has to function mainly based on fear, and you find another set of motives and you let them animate you, you become the active intelligence of a new human collective. And that's what I use this phrase to refer to. A new republic of the heart is you in action when you're operating from that other principle.
0: So, Terry, you mentioned the tipping point. And I know that there are those who have said if 10% of the population steps into some particular place fully of belief in action, it will make a difference to the whole. I mean, really make a difference to the whole. And I know that Ken Wilber has spoken about this and others. And I want to ask, I have a question about that. Let's say 10% of us, or however big percentage there is of us who have said, okay, I'm going to opt out of the system. I'm going to resist the system. I'm going to believe a certain silo of news. Some people might say, okay, fake news. They'll call it fake news. Whether it's progressive fake news or conservative fake news, I'm not distinguishing. It's just I'm in this silo of a certain kind of input, and so I'm dedicating my life in that input. Well, what do we do with that 10% that's kind of putting a fence around?
1: Oh, you're afraid there's a negative 10%.
0: Exactly. Thank you.
1: Okay. Well, I think that this 10% idea has mainly been invoked

0: by people who are looking at development, at cultural evolution, at progress, at new advances in a positive direction. And when a new clarity or understanding is clarified by about 10% of any larger population, the researchers at Rensselaer Polytechnic who did the study I quoted in the book say it spreads like flame. It suddenly really takes off. There are reactive memes that have seized big chunks of the body politic and have hijacked our politics in this time, but they're not really functioning in the same way because they're regressive. They're not new clarities, but they are regressions to principles that cannot be entirely left behind. I think all of us,
1: I just want to pause here. That's a really important statement you just said. They cannot be left behind. I mean, some of us would like to leave them behind and say, and just dismiss them. But that's an important point, and I'd like for you to elaborate.
0: Well, for one thing, I'm politically progressive. Trump voters are, I disagree with. But they're my cousins, my neighbors, my friends. I'm an American, and as an American, I need all the strength of America. And a lot of the people on the right, they wake up early in the morning, they work hard, they're self-responsible, they're law-abiding, they're demanding self-responsibility, they don't want a culture of dependency. They have points to make that are legitimate. And they're also arguing for something else, which is sometimes we have to vote for our team. There is a kind of enduring polarity. There are good, bad polarities between something that, we could leave behind and something positive.
1: So something, let's say, that's not life supporting.
0: Yes. Like there's such a thing as good, bad polarities, but there's also enduring polarities, like the individual and the collective, or breathing in and breathing out.
1: Individual and collective, that's like almost a paradox, isn't it?
0: We will always sometimes need to emphasize the rights and responsibilities of individuals, and sometimes we're going to have to emphasize our collective, fate and circumstance. And similarly, sometimes we have to emphasize ethnocentric nationalism as well as globalism. We can't erase it. We were in hunter-gatherer tribes, my tribe, your tribe, in-group, out-group. Us and them, it's been a part of the human experience for a long time. And if there's a lesson we should take from the 2016 election cycle, it's that we have to respect that those dynamics are part of what has to come together. That's what I call a new tribalism in the book. Just bemoaning the evils of tribalism is an insufficient analysis. We have to recognize that tribalism itself can evolve. A community of practice, a community of deep discourse, a community of fellowship and love is something like a tribe. And there need to be new kinds of healthier tribes in dialogue with other tribes. And this relationship of tribe to tribe is the beginning idea for why I use this term republic in the title of my book.
1: So going back to the collective, I'm thinking one of the supports for looking at our collective interest over our individual, just some of the ideas of the commons that we all enjoy. The air is our commons. The water can be our commons. Climate is a commons. I mean, this is going past all of our individual needs. It's our collective need of how we survive as living entities on this planet. So that's where the collective, and I like what you're saying, also the individual needs to also be supported. And going back, you mentioned something about a community of practitioners or community of practice. And I'd like to talk about that for a little bit because I know that that's really important as far as being able to help us develop a way to be in contact with others and grappling with essential questions. So talk about gathering together as community practitioners.
0: You know, I was saying before that we have these impossible questions that have been put to us together that we can only answer together, that we have to answer those. So I think we're going to be forced, and I think we're also naturally gravitating into deeper and deeper fellowship with one another. If the human species is going to grow into a new adulthood, I think human friendship and human love can grow to new, deeper levels. Communities of practice, you know, a synonym for communities of practice is a sangha. The Buddha, the Dharma, and the Sangha are the three jewels of Buddhism: the enlightened one, the enlightened teaching, and the enlightened community. As we know, spiritual communities are not perfect places of, you know, in fact, the hardest thing to do is to build community. I often note it's an old Borscht Belt joke. I love humanity, but people, oy vey.
1: I think we call it the conscious crucible in some ways.
0: Yeah, that's right. And so I think there have been some really important investigations of what can come about in the we space. Like when my eyes meet your eyes, there's my experience, there's your experience, but there's also something here halfway between our eyes that's the quality of the we. And that, we can notice the quality of that, and we can allow that to grow, and we can become curious about how to cultivate its best qualities. And we can begin to recognize our interdependence and discover that a kind of altruism in among practitioners actually benefits us in a different way. And to the degree we throw our lot in with one another, our altruism in relation to one another could make us together more competitive. You know, evolutionary theory would predict that a superorganism of cooperation would be the next evolution of human beings, from me to we.
1: I'm here with Terry Patton. He's the author of A New Republic of the Heart, An Ethos for Revolutionaries. I'm Justine Willis-Toms. You're listening to New Dimensions. Terry, as you were just speaking about that we that's between us, and I could just really feel it, that when I want to remind us about those moments, they're very, very precious, when we get together with another person, maybe that they think differently from us. It's our neighbor who's the opposite on the end of, let's say, a political spectrum than us. And we come together and we start to talk, and something happens that magically we go down deep enough to find that place where we're in tune with one another, where we are resonating with one another. And that's such a precious moment, and we've all felt it, like it's maybe happens in just a like brief moment. But it's very exciting, and that's that we moment that you're talking about. So I'd love for you to talk more about how we can consciously create those we moments that you're talking about as we come into our human species adulthood, or at least growing out of our adolescence.
0: Well, one of the things that I think is most exciting is the way that we can come together with others who have a similar understanding of practice, of the once we recognize that life is a school and that every moment is an opportunity to be more or less open, intelligent, flexible, all the virtues, good, true, beautiful, loving, free, you know, joyful, We're neurons that fire together wire together. So however we're tending to be, we're going to tend to be more that way in a future moment. And so the more we are taking responsibility and we're understanding it in the same terms, we can coax each other beyond our unconscious patterns. And then we can actually cultivate the quality of our togetherness. And you know, there's a whole tradition of conscious dialogue that David Bohm and Bohmian dialogue.
1: A physicist, yes. David Bohm.
0: And there are movements around collective intelligence and collective wisdom and collective awakening, and those are becoming stronger, and they're going to need to become stronger in the time ahead. So we can one of the simplest ways that you can practice it with if you have a friend who with whom you share enough of these values, someone who understands this, you just get together and speak in the present moment about your actual experience, making eye contact and letting go, going into what's called beginner's mind, don't know mind, it's sometimes called, and opening with, you know, from thinking you're trying to grasp and know everything to the sense of positive expectancy and discovery, and enter into contact and become curious to get in touch with the miraculous qualities, the infinite depth of that other person.
1: So you're talking about practicing in a safe environment. This is a helpful thing to, in a safe environment, practicing true dialogue where we're dropping our, we're being vulnerable to each other in the moment and practicing that. And that's going to give us like a foundation from which to move out. So it's not like just tossing us out in the world and trying to practice this in a way.
0: No, I don't. It's always good to do whatever you can with a stranger or somebody you don't have much in common with. But it's especially possible to do some of this depth with somebody you have more in common with and really enter into a more powerful shared connection and a shared inquiry. One of my biggest themes is I hope that we can begin to transition from debate, which I think is a useless form of discourse, to what I call shared inquiry, where we're more interested in what we don't know than what we do know, where we're in the questions for which nobody has adequate answers, vulnerably together, knowing that we want to discover something new, sitting on the same side of the table, nobody trying to dominate anybody, both of us really curious in that space. And there are other things, you know, in the book, I have these five principles of evolutionary dialogue from Steininger and Diebold. There's many different skillful cues to engaging more fruitful.
1: Can you give us some of the details of that kind of dialogue, these principles of what you call evolutionary dialogue?
0: Well, one of them I already stated, being more interested in what you don't know than what you do know. Another is recognizing that you can tend to be both a little too personal and just get into your story, or too intellectual and get so abstract that you're not really showing up. Another is to recognize that every dialogue, every conversation is part of a bigger conversation. And so you explore whatever's possible, but knowing that the whole human collective is trying to press the envelope, go into the unknown and explore new territory. But I think the thing that is maybe the most central, if we can be with this moment, this terrifying and exciting moment in our evolutionary history, this time when the future will be very different from the past. If we can be with that as if it is an initiation, a collective initiation, something that is drawing us into our real destiny, our reasons for being born. This is the all-hands-on-deck moment. This is the moment we were born for. How inspiring, and we need each other to really respond to it. If we can be together in the spirit of that, wow.
1: Yeah. Well, thank you so much, Terry, for being with us today and offering your encouragement in these troubled times. I've been here with Terry Patton. He's the author of A New Republic of the Heart, An Ethos for Revolutionaries. And if you want to know more about his work, you can go to his website, terrypatton.com. Terry spells his name TerryPatten, terrypatton.com. Or you can get there through the New Dimensions website, newdimensions.org. I'm Justine Willis-Toms. You've been listening to New Dimensions. This is program number 3645.
2: 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Our executive producer is Justine Willis-Toms. 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
3: 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Hi, I'm Karen Dowling, and here's what's happening yoga worldwide. August 14th is Global Yoga Therapy Day, a day worldwide set aside to acknowledge and celebrate how yoga can be healing and therapeutic, supporting physical, mental, and emotional well-being. The first Global Yoga Therapy Day was in August 2019, set up by Anne-Marie Johnston, founder of Yoga for Better Health. This first gathering of 450 yoga therapists from 36 countries was an 8-week promotion to gather knowledge of the different types of yoga therapy. It was a uniting of yoga therapists from around the world to build the profession and raise awareness of yoga's healing potential. Now it's a day that each yoga therapist in their own country and town can educate their local communities about the possibilities of yoga. A yoga therapist is an advanced yoga practitioner who uses the application of yoga principles and practices to promote health and well-being. These practitioners are skilled at tailoring yogic methods to each person's individual needs using a holistic mind-body approach. Yoga therapy sessions are customized to address specific health challenges, to manage symptoms, prevent illness, and support overall wellness, says the Cleveland Clinic. This year's themes are Why Yoga Works, Where Science Meets the Sacred, and Yoga Therapy Around the World, Charting a Course to Integration and Impact. So this August 14th, try something different from the usual sweating, jumping routine. Slow it down with a yoga therapy class, a restorative yoga class. Learn the benefits of relaxing and breathing. That's the news beyond the mat. This is Yoga News with Karen Dowling. Namaste. That's the news beyond the mat. This is Yoga News with Karen Dowling.

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2: Welcome to The Bioneers, revolution from the heart of nature and the human heart.
3: It's all alive. It's all connected. It's all intelligent. It's all relatives.
4: This isn't some little boutique, like bearded Brooklyn bee farm. We can grow huge amounts of crops in small areas, 10 to 30 tons of seaweed, 250,000 shellfish per acre. If you were to take a network of our farms totaling the size of Washington State, you could feed the world. Climate change is gonna force us to eat zero input foods. The question is it gonna be delicious or is it gonna be like being force-fed cod liver oil? And that's where the chefs come in. I mean, I grow disgusting stuff. I'd never eat seaweed, right? But if chefs can't make what we can grow delicious, they should quit their jobs. Developing this climate cuisine is what they're here on Earth to do.
2: In this half hour, we journey from the high seas to underwater gardens with pathfinding ocean farmer Bren Smith. He cultivated a restorative ocean farming method of near-shore aquaculture designed to transform our relationship with the ocean, make room again for the flourishing wild diversity of ocean animals, and cultivate delicious and truly sustainable cuisine along the way. My name is Neil Harvey. This is 3D Ocean Farming, making a living on a living planet. In 2006, a team of scientists from the world's leading oceanographic institutions made a stunning projection: the total collapse of wild seafood fisheries by 2050. Fortunately, brilliant innovators are inventing models of vertical ocean farming that are rising like a spiraling water column. They're harvesting protein and nutritious vegetables from the seas in ways that restore coastlines, communities, and local economies and produce abundant food. What if these methods also sequester vast amounts of carbon dioxide to heal the climate? Bren Smith is co-founder and executive director of the nonprofit Green Wave, which led the development of restorative 3D ocean farming. A lifelong commercial fisherman, Smith was called a visionary by the director of Harvard's Healthy and Sustainable Food Program and was awarded the Buckminster Fuller Prize for Ecological Design, along with numerous other major awards. In his book, Eat Like a Fish, My Adventure as a Fisherman Turned Ocean Farmer, Bren Smith recounts his journey of what he calls ecological redemption. Bren Smith spoke at a Bioneers conference.
4: My story is a story of ecological redemption. I was born and raised in Newfoundland, Canada, dropped out of high school when I was 14 and headed out to sea. I fished the Grand Banks, the George's Banks, tuna, lobster, headed to the Bering Sea in the 80s and fished cod and crab. Now, this was the height of industrialized fishing. We were tearing up entire ecosystems with our trawls, chasing fewer and fewer fish further and further out to sea. And most of the fish I was catching was going to McDonald's for their fish sandwich. And I go to McDonald's all the time because it's this romantic moment for me. So I was a kid producing some of the worst, most destructive food on the planet for some of the lowest quality, unhealthy food on the planet. But God, I love that job. Right? The sense of humility of being in 30-foot seas. Right? The sense of solidarity of being in the belly of a boat with 13 other people, 20-hour shifts, and the sense of meaning of helping feed my country. Those are some of the best days of my life, and I've been on the water for 30 years, and I miss them so, so much. Then the cod stocks crashed back home in Newfoundland, and this was a real wake-up call. Thousands of fishermen thrown out of work, boats beached, canneries emptied. And it is amazing that a culture and economy built up over 100 years, how it can disappear in a matter of weeks in the face of ecological crisis. And that's when I began to learn that ecological crisis has nothing to do with the environment. It has to do with the economy. I started this search for sustainability, and I ended up in the aquaculture farms in northern Canada, because aquaculture was supposed to be the great answer to overfishing, job creation, and reduction of pressure on fish stocks. Instead, it was more of the same. We were polluting local waters, antibiotics, pesticides. We were growing neither fish nor food. These were Iowa pig farms at sea. So I kept searching, disillusioned, and I ended up in Long Island Sound. I chased a woman down there, and they were opening up shell fishing grounds for the first time in 150 years to attract young fishers back into the industry. And I remade myself as an oysterman. I did that for a couple years, and then the storms hit. Hurricane Irene, Hurricane Sandy, barreling through, wiping out 90% of my crop. Most of my gear washed out to sea 2 years in a row. Suddenly, I found myself on the front lines of a climate crisis that arrived 100 years earlier than expected. So once again, facing ecological collapse, but it means I can't work on the water. The goal in my life, I'm not an environmentalist, I say this a lot. My goal is to work on the sea. My goal is to die on my boat one day. That's going to be a measure of success. But we need to protect and save the oceans for me to die that way. So I picked myself up and started redesigning my farm. I lifted it off bottom so it was resilient to storm surges. Began using the entire water column and searching for new species to grow, species that were restorative. So after 15 years of experimentation with sustainability, I ended up as the first 3D ocean farmer growing a mix of seaweeds and shellfish to grow good local food, create jobs, and help fight the climate crisis.
2: Head on out to Long Island Sound to visit Bren Smith's Thimble Island Oyster Farm, and what you see is next to nothing, a bunch of buoys bobbing around the shallow bay. Bren likes to say that a tour of the farm is the biggest ripoff in the tourist industry. There's nothing to see. Of course, that's exactly the idea. The visual footprint is minimal until you go below the surface, where these 3D ocean farms embody the growing edge of marine polyculture. Lines descend from buoys to hurricane-proof anchors on the shallow sea floor. Follow these ropes from the surface down through the water column, and you'll see vast gardens of kelp, which can grow up to a foot or more per day. Then come along copious scallops and mussels. Oyster cages rest on the sea floor. These particularly favored oysters are called Thimble Island salts. Clams are harvested from the mud at the bottom. It's a real-life octopus's garden, a thriving hideaway beneath the waves that also has the potential to transform our relationship to the land by relieving pressure on our stressed farmlands.
4: So our goal was to take on three major challenges. One was develop a delicious new seafood plate in this era of overfishing and food insecurity. And we reject aquaculture's obsession with monoculture. We grow for polyculture, a sea basket approach, two kinds of seaweeds, four kinds of shellfish, and we harvest salt as well. But we've barely broken the surface. There are 10,000 edible plants in the ocean, a couple hundred shellfish. I mean, imagine being a chef at this time and finding out there are arugulas, tomatoes, rices that you've never cooked with before, tasted, or seen. I mean, this is an exciting time to develop a culinary cuisine, and what we're going to do is reimagine the seafood plate, move bivalves and sea greens to the center, and wild fish to the edges. And it's time to eat like fish, because fish don't make omega-3s and all these things we need. They eat them. So by eating like fish, we get the benefits while reducing pressure on fish stocks. This isn't some little boutique, like bearded Brooklyn bee farm. We can grow huge amounts of crops in small areas, 10 to 30 tons of seaweed, 250,000 shellfish per acre. If you were to take a network of our farms totaling the size of Washington State, you could feed the world. And this is zero input food. It requires no fresh water, no fertilizer, no feed, no land, making it hands down the most sustainable form of food production on the planet. And in the era of climate change, as water prices go up, feed, fertilizer prices go up, our food is going to be the most affordable food on the planet to grow and the most affordable food on the planet to eat, right? We are going to be eating sea greens. Climate change is going to force us to eat zero input foods. The question is it going to be delicious or is it going to be like being force-fed cod liver oil? And that's where the chefs come in. I mean, I grow disgusting stuff. I'd never eat seaweed, right? But if chefs can't make what we can grow delicious, they should quit their jobs. Developing this climate cuisine is what they're here on Earth to do.
2: Bren Smith is developing partnerships with leading chefs from around the world to disrupt our conventional understanding of how we eat from the sea and expand our culinary horizons. For a long time, chefs in the U.S. had difficulty procuring local sea vegetables, short of wading into the intertidal zone themselves. As the supply became available, the market Bren Smith expected would take two decades to mature caught the wave much sooner. His farms are profitable, and the acceleration of 3D ocean farming is poised to bring it to scale ahead of expectations. And not only is a sea green seafood palate appetizing, the process of growing the ingredients leapfrogs from sustainability into a dramatic paradigm of regeneration and restoration of sea life.
4: The second goal of the farm is to transform fishers into restorative ocean farmers. Because Mother Nature created these two technologies millions of years ago designed to mitigate our harm, shellfish and seaweeds. Oysters are these incredible agents of sustainability that filter out 50 gallons of water a day, pulling nitrogen out of our water column, which is the root cause of dead zones spreading through the globe. Our kelp soaks up 5 times more carbon than land-based plants. It's called the sequoia of the sea. We can turn it into zero-input biofuel, 2,000 gallons per acre of ethanol. If you take an area the size of Maine, you could replace all the oil in the United States, according to the Department of Energy. The New Yorker recently called it the culinary equivalent of the electric car. Writers still have their use. So our farms also function as storm surge protectors. Now that our coral reefs, our oyster reefs are gone, our farms replace them. And they're artificial reefs, attracting over 150 species that come hide and thrive. My farm used to be a barren patch of ocean, and now it's a thriving ecosystem.
2: Smart ecology can also yield smart economics. Call it economics. So what might a democratized 3D ocean farming food economy look like? And could this new approach inspire fishermen to write sea shanties about it? More from Bren Smith when we return. I'm Neil Harvey. 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

0: 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That's bioneers.org. As ocean fisheries collapse and climate change brings one destabilizing disruption after another, a large economy is at stake, along with our food supply. U.S. fisheries generate over $300 billion in sales annually and provide over 2 million jobs across all sectors. The ecological devastation of what amounts to underwater clear cuts has left countless fisherfolk high and dry. Brent Smith knows that reimagining our relationship to the seas clears the decks to reimagine how we design our economy, too.
1: The last piece is building the foundation of a new economy that puts jobs, justice, and restoration at the center of the plate. And I wouldn't be doing this unless it created jobs for the 40% of people that are unemployed in my community, unless it created opportunity for the millions of people that were left behind as we built the polluting industrial economy. That's why I'm here. So we built GreenWave, which is a hybrid nonprofit for-profit, to begin building this industry from the bottom up. So we work to replicate and scale, we build the infrastructure necessary, and we develop new markets. Now, first thing we did was open source our model. We don't franchise. That's a tool of the old economy. The new economy, we make things accessible to everybody. So anybody with 20 acres and a boat and $30,000 can start their farm and be up and growing the first year. The key to replication is designing around simplicity, not complexity. Our farms require minimal capital costs, minimal skill requirements, and they're profitable because we don't have to feed and weed these things. We're able to net up to $200,000, $300,000 per farm and employ up to 10 people, and that's just on the farm. That doesn't count the processing centers.
0: Inevitably, there are very real challenges to taking the 3D ocean farming model to scale. One conundrum is how to strike a balance between public and private. After all, the ocean is part of the global commons, and private projects need to take into consideration how each community is managing its coastline and how to protect the commons and the wild. Then there are wildly different rules and regulations each enterprise faces in any given place, not to mention the uniqueness of each local ecology.
2: So I think a challenge for us is in every area, every ecosystem, we're going to have to be growing different things, and we're going to have different kinds of policy discussions, stakeholder discussions, and different entry points. And we've had a lot of luck in New England because there's just so much political support for reviving the fishing industry. So we're permitting really, really fast. I don't think that speed's going to happen everywhere. We're having to write legislation state to state. You know, one of our projects is to do underwater community gardens. So let's not commercialize this space. Let's go in, create some small one-acre farms here in California, bring the community down, reintroduce this idea of growing food in the ocean, and then have a discussion about what we want it to look like. For 15 years, I experimented with different forms of ocean farming. And once I figured out the model, then it became a question of how to replicate it. And the secret to replication, to me, is requiring minimal capital costs and minimal skills. So I open sourced my model, and anybody with 20 acres and a boat and $20,000 can start their own farm, be farming the first year. One of the things we've been struggling with is where in this ecosystem is for-profit and non-profit. And my view is you don't extract profit from the farmers. So if you're an investor, the farmers don't need that much money to start their farm. So we actually give them grants as part of our farmer training program. You don't extract profits from the hatcheries because of the lessons learned from land-based ag. Where you do is in the places that are extremely capital intensive and that will be really effective at building and creating new markets. So in the processing hubs, there's been a sort of almost an ideological journey with folks on the for-profit side. So I've had a lot of investors come to me over the years, and I've said no to their money. And the reason is the history of aquaculture is littered with failure. And that's because an idea comes out, it's oversold, too much money runs in, the project is problematic, and the money runs out, you know, runs the other way, and it collapses. Now we're really ready. We have enough farms. We know where the investors should place their efforts. And so part of what I'm doing is taking the lessons learned in industrial agriculture, the lessons learned from industrial aquaculture, and not making those mistakes in my new form of ocean farming. So what do we learn? How do we move into this ocean space and really think about building an ocean agricultural system from the bottom up with the right set of values, the right dynamics, working with nature as opposed to against, and also building a new economy. I mean, our oceans are this blank slate. More of the U.S. is underwater than above. And so this is our chance to really create an ocean agricultural system where we could create the kind of jobs that lift communities out of poverty, that help feed the planet, that do all these things that are so desperately needed in the era of climate change.
0: The big wheels of creative destruction are turning. And the only question is how, not whether, everything's going to change. The old extractive paradigm, let's eat all the food all at once, is reaching its limits. Industry after industry is called upon to reinvent itself or perish. Fishing culture has a long and storied history that dies hard, just like mining and logging and other extractive industries that are crashing up against immutable natural limits. Bren Smith's personal story of redemption illuminates an inspired path forward past the pain and heartbreak of a shifting lifestyle and way of doing business to a new way of making a living on a living planet.
2: Everything we were doing was just about sort of preparing, like sowing the seeds of ecological collapse. So we were fishing illegally in foreign waters. We were tearing up entire ecosystems with our trawls. And a lot of the technology, shipping and boat technology that came out of World War II was then transferred into the commercial fishing industry. And that machinery was just so efficient, it was able to wipe out fish stocks just incredibly quickly. And, you know, to the stage of helicopters chasing down, you know, schools of tuna and then the ships coming to catch them. I mean, we'd be out for 3 months. We'd process all that we'd catch. Huge, like 300-400 foot ships would come. We'd offload in the middle of the sea and then keep on fishing. It was really the height of industrial food production, producing some of the most, you know, lowest quality unhealthy food in the planet. That was the beginning of my working life. It's almost in retrospect that you realize the decline. The real wake-up call was the collapse of the cod stocks back home in Newfoundland. I was out in the Bering Sea when it happened. And that was the beginning of me realizing that a lot of these environmental issues are actually economic issues. The goal of my life, journey of my life really has been, how do I make a living on the ocean? It's not so much how to save like birds and whales. It's how do I make a living? And whether it's overfishing or climate change, we're really beginning to see that there aren't going to be any jobs on a dead planet. That was the beginning of me realizing that a lot of these environmental issues are actually economic issues. There was a transition sort of psychologically, or let's say physiologically, for me becoming an ocean farmer. But what I realized was that it retained enough of what it is to be sort of a fisherman. So we can't hunt wild fish anymore. But what we can do is own our own boats, not have bosses, succeed and fail on our own terms, and still have that sense of meaning of helping feed the country. So we get to keep those core pieces of our identity. What I say are jobs we can still sing songs about, jobs that get you up in the morning, that fill your soul. And that's what we've retained in the ocean farming sector.
0: The booming interest in the green wave model has Bren Smith and his small team barely keeping up with demand. But for Smith, going to scale is all about spawning a different model of economic democracy. It's anchored in values of jobs, equity, and ecological regeneration.
1: And we have requests flooding in. We've had requests to start farms in every coastal state in North America and 40 countries around the world. Right, we have the largest hatchery network in the U.S., and we're building seafood hubs so farmers can capture more of that value chain. And our land-based infrastructure, it's designed to be an engine of food justice, a place where we embed good jobs, food access into the DNA of the new ocean economy. In practice, this means placing our seafood hubs in communities that need it most. Our first one was one of the poorest neighborhoods on the East Coast. Our starting wages are minimum $15 an hour, and it's open employment. So don't you dare bring your resume. I don't care if you're a former felon or undocumented worker. We're going to figure out a way to work together. But this isn't just about jobs. This isn't about working in our processing factories. This is about agency. One of the major deficits in our society today is the feeling that you can make a difference, that you have to be an Amazon, you have to be a Google in order to tackle the big problems. You don't. Our goal is to make sure the folks left behind from the old economy own their own farms, that they don't have bosses, that they have self-directed lives. Giving people agency over their lives is a core value of this new ocean economy. So if you put this together, everybody asks me, what does scale look like? And it's not 1,000-acre banana plantations. It's networks of 25 to 50 farms in a local region, a seafood hub, a hatchery on land, a ring of big institutional buyers, hospitals, colleges, companies like Google, and then a ring of entrepreneurs developing value-added products and doing the innovation. Then we take those green wave reefs and we replicate them every 200 miles. You see a Home Depot, we're going to have a green wave reef right on top of it. Offshore, we want to embed our farms in wind farms. Why just harvest wind? We have that structure to let's do food, fuel, fertilizer in those same spaces. Our oceans are huge places. There's a lot of room to play as long as we do it the right way. This is the new face of environmentalism. It's not just conservation and stopping pipelines. We have to do that. That is great stuff. But it's also about building alternatives, alternative visions. It's about fighting climate change by creating jobs, giving people meaning and agency. Wouldn't that be a beautiful environmental movement if we were pushing for that? Building an economy of food and work where fishermen like me are proud to write songs about it. We can create something so beautiful, so powerful and restorative out at sea. Right? And we can eat together, we can work together, and just figure out how to make a living on a living planet. Thanks so much. Really appreciate it. Thank you.
0: Thanks. 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Associate producer and program engineer, Emily Harris. And I'm host and consulting producer, Neil Harvey. Thank you for listening. I invite you to join the Bioneers in inspiring a shift to live on Earth in ways that honor the web of life, each other, and future generations. This is program number 219.

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1: Today, from the Wings Archive, Mobilizing Resentment. Jean Hardesty, founder of Political Research Associates, analyzes the anti-feminist, anti-liberal, racist methodologies that have stood the American right wing in such powerful stead.
2: I've tried to understand the appeal that the right holds for so many people. Year after year, I've gone to many right-wing conferences. I think I have some sense of the strain that the right wing has touched in this country.
3: There's

0: Welcome to Wings, a series of news and current affairs programs by and about women around the world, produced and distributed by the Women's International News Gathering Service. In 1981, Jean Hardesty founded Political Research Associates, an independent nonprofit research center to study the U.S. political right. Hardesty has published on the backlash against affirmative action and libertarianism and the romance of free market capitalism. In June of 2000, she spoke to the U.S. National Women's Studies Association about her most recent book, Mobilizing Resentment, Conservative Resurgence from the John Birch Society to the Promise Keepers. Jean Hardesty.
1: Religious revitalization occurs periodically in societies when large numbers of people feel as if their lives lack meaning, and they reach out for some kind of spiritual grounding to add meaning to their lives. Now, I think in this time, in this country, the greatest beneficiary of this was New Age spirituality. If you walk into any bookstore now, you'll see, you know, shelf after shelf of New Age literature. But another tremendous beneficiary was very conservative evangelical Protestantism, which attracted a lot of people with the sense of community that it gives you, a sense of being a group that is coherent and very solidly grounded in a set of rules. And those rules, if they are followed, guarantee you a community, shelter, love, the kinds of things that a very chaotic economy can shake to your roots. I think, though, that if you're tempted to think that Americans are as mean-spirited in general as the right, as prone to bald-faced lying and manipulation of people's emotions, I think it's a mistake. And I think we're starting to see now that a lot of people are saying, well, that's enough now, that's enough. I have not had an optimistic thing to say in the last 19 years. In my office, I'm referred to as the Queen of Gloom. In the last year, I have started saying some optimistic things based on a certain fragmentation that's showing up in the right and a certain resistance that you're now starting to see among just average voting people. And another thing that's happening is that there's starting to be a lot more motion. I mean, you look around you at Seattle or Washington or campaign finance reform. I mean, there are police brutality demonstrations. There's a lot more motion now than there has been in the last two decades, because for the last two decades, social change work has been clamped down by the right, not by mysterious forces. And the right's success, as well as its techniques, are very understandable. I try to lay them out in the book to demystify them so that we don't get the sense that these are just incredibly smart people, or they have all the money, or they have all the ideas. They had a lot of luck. And they also organized according to some rules that we can learn from. I mean, for instance, they put a lot of attention, time and attention, into internal coordination of their work so that they didn't reinvent the wheel, so that everybody knew exactly what page we were on today. And another thing that they did quite brilliantly was to never, ever let the focus off recruitment. Beneath every right-wing campaign, there is the will to recruit. And that's why some of these issues, no matter what becomes of them, they will never die, because they're good recruitment issues. The attack on gay and lesbian rights will always be there because it's a good fundraising theme. The attack on abortion rights will always be there. I think that there are things to be learned about the way that the right has organized, because where we are

this is only going in one direction. And it has been stopped and turned back to a degree that we have to face. We have to face up to it and realize that what we have ahead of us is a tremendous rebuilding. Now, let me talk a little bit about right-wing women. I've studied right-wing women probably more than anything else in the right, and I don't necessarily study the women of the far right, the women who belong to the Klan or paramilitary organizations or other white supremacist or anti-Semitic organizations. I tend to study the women who operate within the electoral arena. And I started out years ago when I lived in Chicago following Phyllis Schlafly, completely bewildered because Phyllis Schlafly was leading the charge against the ERA. She stopped the ERA. And I could not understand where she came from because to my mind, the ERA benefited all women. But I was determined to figure this out because Phyllis Schlafly had followers. A large number of followers, and they were multiracial followers. What I learned is that Phyllis Schlafly and her followers work from an entirely different worldview from mine. That for them, the advancement of the women's movement, which these right-wing women's movements actually exist to demonize, they exist to turn back the feminist women's movement. That from that point of view, what the feminist women's movement represented was an enormous threat to women. That it was attempting to mislead women down a path in which they would become sort of the victims of their success. And right-wing women see this everywhere. They see it in the rates of divorce. They see it in women killing themselves, trying to hold professional jobs and raise children and be the wife and take care of the PTA and do it all. And they see all of this, this women as equal in society that the feminist movement has brought us, as a rollback of women's privilege. And they see it as a perfect example of violating time-tested rules of sex roles that exist to the actual benefit of women. So I found that when I was talking to right-wing women, I wasn't talking to women who necessarily were being manipulated. I think I was talking to women who were very fearful and who saw things crashing down around them that they had built their entire lives to secure. If in fact your life and your security depends on you following the rules of whether it's the Bible or simply just traditional social values, and someone comes along saying that's all wrong, that's demeaning, that puts you in a weak position, you are going to say, I know myself, I'm here because I know that this is not a weak position. This is how I can maintain my privilege. Now, if you come along and disrupt this, the next thing I know, my husband will feel that it's okay to run off with the much younger woman who works as his secretary and therefore thinks that he's just most terrific. The next thing that will happen is that my children will start to defy me more openly because I'm not a feminist or I'm not this or I'm not that. And all of my basis of authority and basis of control will be gone. So once I understood that, it really has put me in a different relationship with the women who spend most of their time attacking the women's movement. I sort of understand the passion behind that now. I don't unite with it, but I understand it. And I think that one of the things that the women's movement is guilty of doing is failing to show respect to women who want to hang on to those old traditional social roles. It is very easy to disrespect them, and especially when they are calling you names. And as a lesbian, believe me, they call a lot of names. But I think on the other hand, feminism can be a very large tent, and it can reach out to those women, and it can talk to those women about the positive nature of feminism, seeing the possibility in all people to be reached by the social justice method and to work for that. Now, after Phyllis Schlafly

0: Schlafly, who really comes out of the old right. Phyllis Schlafly's heart and soul is in anti-communism. Do you know that she knows a lot more about the defense systems of this country than most of the people who have been Secretary of Defense, most of the men who have been Secretary of Defense? She's an expert on defense. She is the person who brought us what's now called Star Wars and is now being funded up the kazoo by Bill Clinton. You know, an absurd, insane defense system. But Phyllis Schlafly knows it top to bottom. She was iced out of the Reagan administration, where she had hoped to be Secretary of Defense, in the most blatant Republican sexism. And you know, you just want to say to these women, I say in the book, you know, they are subjected to the most brutal sexism. They are marginalized within the right. They're treated as children. I suppose I get some amusement out of that, but I also can see how they are disrespected even within their own movement, in the same way that feminists feel disrespected, have especially felt disrespected, I think, within the left. After Phyllis Schlafly came a woman named Beverly LaHaye, who makes Phyllis Schlafly look very old-fashioned and very stuck in the old right, which I believe actually she is. Beverly LaHaye is very modern, very hip. She understands using electronic communication. She's a very plugged-in woman, and she organizes in a way that Phyllis Schlafly wouldn't have done. She organizes Christian women only. Phyllis Schlafly would not have done that kind of exclusive organizing. But Beverly LaHaye was not at all shy to do that. And she organizes Christian women in a rather brilliant pattern. She breaks her organization down into kitchen table size units of six women. And she has them gather around in each other's houses. One of the things that was challenging, I think, by the feminist movement was that you always had to be getting on a bus and going somewhere to demonstrate. You always had to be coming out of your home. That was a big part of the excitement of the movement, but it was also a part of the movement that cut out a lot of women who simply couldn't get out of their houses and couldn't get on buses. They were homebound by their children, by their family structures, by their more traditional roles. So Beverly LaHaye went to the homes, and she organizes her women in these groups of about six, and they engage in prayer and praise and action. And it is highly structured, and it is top down. Now, we would go crazy as feminists used to the structures of the women's movement, those of you in the room who have come through the women's movement, with that kind of a top-down hierarchical structure in which the charismatic leader is so beloved and so trusted that whatever she says goes. This was true in Phyllis Schlafly's movement, too. I remember when she was fighting the ERA and she told her members to bake a pie. It should be a blueberry pie, and it should have a message in it that says, vote against the ERA. And the pie on Monday morning should be on the desk of every single Illinois state legislator, because Illinois was a crucial state. And Monday morning, there was a blueberry pie with that message in it on the desk of every state legislator. Now, can you imagine the women's movement? I mean, people would say, well, I don't bake blueberry pies, I bake rhubarb pies, and why are we doing pies anyway, and what is this? Whose idea was this, and how come I have to do it? You don't have that problem in right-wing women's movements. The hierarchy is not only accepted, it is not imposed, it is part of the culture. In this case, it's a woman at the top. But that woman, charismatic as she may be, and as much power as she may accumulate, will always defer to her male counterpart. So there is always a sense that we are the women's auxiliary and proud of it and glad to serve the cause. And the cause is not just keeping women locked into their traditional roles. It is not just that. It is to bring them into the larger right-wing movement. This is not about just defending the Bible. This is about recruiting for the movement. And that's exactly what you can watch. I have watched it with fascination for 20 years. you start with some small thing like sex education in the schools, something that will get the blood going and will draw women to your organization. Then you start talking about the lack of money going into the military. That doesn't seem right, because defense is sort of a women's issue. War may not be, but defense is. And then you start talking about the communists in Central America. Or you start talking about socialism in this country and how healthcare is being taken over by the liberals and the socialists. And the next thing you know, you have a woman who belongs to a women's group, but is schooled in the entire ideology of the right, and now understands the larger conversation and can participate in it, and knows who to vote for when the time comes, knows exactly who's on our side and who's on their side. What has happened recently, which is quite a departure, is something called equality feminism. And because so many of you are connected in one way or another with universities, this is probably the right-wing feminism that you are most familiar with. Equality feminists say that they are feminists. They say, however, that they detest feminism because it portrays women as victims and as weak. So what equality feminists are promoting is that there is no difference whatsoever between men and women. And the erasing of that difference then means that you are talking about women as a sort of modern, very up-to-date professional competitor in the marketplace. The competitor in the marketplace is completely central to equality feminism. It's a kind of business version of women's equality. And if you scrape the surface of the ideology of these women, they are free market libertarians. So they might be pro-choice. They might be pro-gay. They don't care about any of that stuff. You know, anyone who wants to be lesbian or wants to have an abortion, it's of no concern to these women. What they care about is that they are able to compete without ever being told that they are the weaker sex, or that there is anything about them that's any different from the man sitting next to them. No surprise, it's a movement that's largely made up of professional women. It was really started by professional women, and to tell you the truth, it was started by professional women in academia, some of whom had very bitter feelings about the women's movement, about women's studies in particular. You know some of these names: Christina Hoff Sommers, Camille Paglia, Elizabeth Fox Genovese. They exist primarily as two organizations, although there are a lot of freelancers in equality feminism who have made careers as media stars promoting this message. But the two organizations are the Independent Women's Forum and the Women's Freedom Network. They are very, very media savvy, and the media loves them because you can set them up against feminists. You can make a conflict. And the conflict is a very real one. And because these women are razor sharp and very aggressive, and because they present themselves as such strong women, it's very confusing to people. And they are loaded with arrogance and disdain. I have never seen such arrogance. And one way that it comes out, it's not only against feminists, it's also vis-a-vis their sisters in the right. So you will never see Phyllis Schlafly in the same room with Beverly LaHaye, and you'll never see either one of them in the same room with Rita Simon, who's the head of the Women's Freedom Network. Equality feminists don't want in any way to be identified with pink lace-wearing ladies who stay home. They are suits and cell phones all the way. But on many, many issues, they're on the same side. They are both coming out of right-wing politics. The difference is that right-wing libertarianism is not social. It doesn't care about the social values. It cares about the economic values. And so you see this apparent split in which the equality feminists talk about sex, you know, in their publications. They love more than anything to talk about sex and be very scandalous. And departing from the very straight-laced, socially conservative, traditional right-wing women. But when it comes to economics, when it comes to foreign policy, they are absolutely hardcore right-wing on the same page, and they are all safely tucked within the right wing of the Republican Party. I didn't start out studying the right as if I were studying electoral politics. I saw it as a social movement, and that was what interested me about it. And that was where I saw the danger. Because, you know, as a good old lefty feminist, I didn't care much about electoral politics. And it didn't take me long to learn that this is the right wing of the Republican Party. It has taken over the Republican Party and silenced, I might say, a lot of mainstream, more moderate Republicans. It is way electoral, much more than I realized. And one of the incredibly important strategies of the right has been to understand how much power resides in that electoral arena. We created a lot of social change by bringing pressure to bear from outside the electoral sphere on the electoral sphere. And what the right has done is to take over the electoral sphere and do it from inside. A very different model, and I think it caught us all breathless. I don't think that we saw it coming. The demonization of liberalism was the beginning of that opening in the electoral arena, the elimination of all elected liberals, and which then created the vacuum into which the right could move. So I urge you to keep an eye out for these equality feminists, the arrogance and disdain for women who are not accomplished and not professional and who haven't made it is very scary, and the use of the word feminism is very offensive. I was talking to someone a couple days ago who did a great deal of work in India and said in the right-wing Hindu women's movement, one of the strategies has been to co-opt the language of the women's movement. And I thought, well, you could barely imagine a more parallel thing. Phyllis Schlafly co-opted all the phrases of feminism, all the thinking of feminism. So I want to do one more thing, though, and that is talk to you about the right's racism. If you were a journalist, you would need a smoking gun in order to go to your editor and say, I want to do this article on the fact that the right is racist. You need that smoking gun of Newt Gingrich saying, hot damn, we just got another one of those civil rights gains rolled back, you know, or calling somebody the name that you could then run as the heading of your article. It doesn't happen. And if it does happen, the leadership of the right is all over it immediately. You know, saying if there was a bad joke told on an airplane, that's not us, we don't think that way. We distance ourselves from this. The message that allowed the new right to call itself the new right, to separate itself from the old right, was the message, we are not racist. We are not the old right. So how come every single gain made by the civil rights movement has come under attack from this movement that swears up and down that it is not racist? The old right denounced the civil rights movement as a communist plot. Martin Luther King was a communist, and he was the leader of this plot to destabilize the country, to disrupt race relations in this country, and to turn everything on its head. And also running through the old right was a lot of biological white supremacy. That is, whites are simply biologically superior, smarter, better in every way than people of color. It was all about African Americans in those days. It wasn't people of color, it was about black people. The new right says, we love the civil rights movement. The civil rights movement was a fabulous thing in this country. God bless it. It brought us equality. Those people were absolutely right. They weren't getting a fair shake. And now, thank God, they are getting a fair shake. There is no more racial discrimination in this country. And we are glad of it. Now, institutional racism in that account becomes non-existent. It is erased. And I challenge any of you to remember the last time you saw the words institutional racism printed anywhere. The words aren't used. So if there is no more institutional racism, and if there is no more legal discrimination against people of color, then that means that we can move to this situation of a colorblind society. That means that no account of race can any longer be taken into consideration when you are doing hiring, firing, raises, admissions to universities. What this amounts to in a setting of institutional racism is a program of white rights. Except that if you called it white rights, you would be aligning yourself with David Duke, and you would not make it. That's the point of calling it the new right. This country doesn't want that kind of racist rhetoric anymore. So you pursue white rights under the theme of a colorblind society. That allows you to roll back everything that was put in place to try to make up for the centuries of discrimination and oppression in this country. And it has been accomplished. There has not apparently been a way to rip the mask off of this. And I used to blame the journalists who I felt were collectively completely asleep until I put myself in their shoes and I realized the genius of this is it's so hard to rip the mask off. And I think the only thing that is going to bring the right to account for its racism is this motion that we see everywhere on the part of people of color of outrage against seeing every gain that was made rolled back and seeing things like institutional police brutality just go unaddressed. And if it goes unaddressed long enough, we'll have another civil rights movement, which will then recreate the conditions of pressure from outside being applied to the elected officials. I do think we need to learn from the right that a lot of motion doesn't necessarily add up to a movement. And it's a far more powerful thing to create a movement that's networked, in which people are working collaboratively toward the same goals.
1: That was American political scientist, lesbian, and feminist activist Dr. Jean Hardesty, addressing the U.S. National Women's Studies Association in the year 2000. Her 1999 book, Mobilizing Resentment, analyzes what fuels right-wing movements, including those organized by and for women. Hardesty died in 2025. Her analysis lives on. Wings thanks all our supporters, including your local community radio stations, Suzette Cullen, and Genevieve Vaughn, whose events and books can be found through the website maternalgifteconomymovement.org. The Wings sound logo is from Libana's album, A Circle Is Cast. I'm Wings series producer Frieda Worden. This is the Women's International News Gathering Service.

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You tuned in to Indian Voices on KGNU FM 88.5 Boulder, KGNU 1390 Denver. This is your host, Teresa Halsey. So today we're going to be listening to music from Sierra Spirit. And she's going to be with Carrie Morin and Ghost Dog, along with the Snotty Nose Res Kids, at the 4th Annual All My Relations Celebration, Sunday, August 9th, 2026, at the Lubbock Pavilion, Denver. So that's going to be a really good event. It is free. There are upgrades available. So the songs we're going to listen to is Lift a Finger and Devil's Tower. Right after that, we have an interview that DJ Jules did with Sierra Spirit. So we'll listen to that. Keep on listening to us here on Indian Radio.

0: Sierra Spirit. Sierra, are you there?
1: Hello.
0: Hey, girl, how's it going today?
1: Oh, so good. How are you doing?
0: We are good. Thanks for your patience. You know, I played two of your songs. I played Lift a Finger and Devil's Tower. And in a perfect world, the interview would have been between those two songs, but we were having phone troubles. Thank goodness for Evan Perkins, our station everything. And he got us all set.
1: Thank
0: so we
1: you,
0: can.
1: Evan.
0: I know, right? Thank you, Evan, for everything. So now we can chat with you. Sierra, it's a pleasure to have you on today.
1: I'm so excited. Thanks for having me.
0: Oh my gosh, absolutely. So we are going to dive in because you've got some pretty exciting stuff on your calendar. What's coming up that you can share with all of our KGNU listeners?
1: I'm so excited. I am going to be at the All My Relatives celebration in Denver here in just a couple weeks, which is open to the community, and I'm so excited to roll through.
0: This is going to be a great time. So this is a KGNU Presents show, the All My Relations celebrations. We've got Snotty Nose Reds kids. We've got Sierra Spirit. And there's so many great artists that are going to be there. Can you tell the listeners what this day and event is going to be like and what's it for?
1: It's just going to be a really awesome community event for the Indigenous space in Denver. Also pairing with Rock the Rez, which is an awesome music camp for Indigenous youth. So it's going to be such an awesome communal space for art and music for the Native community. And it's something I wish I would have had growing up, because I think it would have given me so much joy and guidance to see other Natives in that space performing this way. And I think that's going to be such a cool, exciting thing.
0: I love that idea of giving the youth a mirror of who they are, their relatives, their relations, their connections, to show, look, this is your space as well. This is a platform that you have and can honor and take hold of. And the fact that the Rock the Rez camp has created such a beautiful space for Indigenous children, for transgender, non-binary, and two-spirit youth. I mean, what a great service for the youth.
1: Absolutely. It's such an area of voice that people have felt has been quiet, but I really think that events like this are what makes the space so loud and wonderful. And like I said, again, that's something I would have loved to have growing up. You know, growing up Indigenous, I feel like a lot of people can say that there were not a lot of musician role models in that space. You know, that it wasn't really something that existed until now, and there are so many amazing artists, Native artists, occupying the space and coming up and using it as a platform to continue to tell our stories and continue our oral history is such an amazing thing. And I think it's going to be such a wonderful event, and I'm so excited to have everyone together enjoying themselves.
0: That's really a really powerful way of putting it, of telling our stories, right? Because this is not just you and your experience. It's a shared platform of your stories. And I just, oh my gosh, hearing you phrase it in that way, that really took me back right there.
1: Yeah, I mean, our history and our traditions are an oral history. Like, it's something I always loved about my elders, is listening to the way that they tell stories that they've been told by their parents, by their grandparents, by their grandparents. And I think it's a really cool thing for Native youth to realize that writing music is also storytelling, and it's a way to carry forth our traditions of that oral history.
0: I love that. So when you are creating and writing and performing, are there individual ways that you are connecting to those stories or adding them into your own artwork?
1: Absolutely, yeah. The track Devil's Tower that you guys played a little bit ago is actually about a story from the tribes in Wyoming, where Devil's Tower is, this wonderful monument, which is a Native historical site for the tribes in the area. And I wrote Devil's Tower about the story of the bear and the two village girls surrounding Devil's Tower, which was always one of my favorite stories to hear my grandma tell, as well as including traditional drums in the tracks as well.
0: Oh, I love that.
1: The tribal drum.
0: Yeah. It's such a beautiful way to honor who you are, where you've come from, and who you get to be, and where you're going. And we don't always know those stories yet. They haven't been written or told to us. And now you get to share
1: Absolutely.
0: It. That's so beautiful. So we have the Rock the Res camp, which will take place August 6th through 9th. And if I'm remembering this correctly, the All My Relations celebrations, which takes place in Denver at Levitt Pavilion, that will be fundraising for Rock the Res. Is that correct?
1: Absolutely.
0: So what are ways that people and patrons of All My Relations celebration, how can they support Rock the Res?
1: Rock the Res, show up, just be there, have support for the community. They're going to have some stuff set up for you guys as well to learn a little bit more about what you can do. But it's going to be an amazing communal event. I think everyone's there to support and help. And so if you want to find ways to support as well, come through.
0: That's beautiful. And is it true that the vendors, there will be food trucks and stands that are all native owned as well?
1: Yeah, absolutely. It's going to be an amazing communal space for native artists in every field. Like, people are putting their hearts in these traditional foods and the space, and everyone's bringing their own special little piece to it. And that's what makes it such a wonderful community event.
0: I love that. So KJNU listeners, you can check out more information at levittdenver.org. This is a KJNU Presents show, Sunday, August 9th. And if you're just tuning in, we have Sierra Spirit here on the line. Sierra, do you have any other upcoming shows or things you would like to share with our KJNU listeners before our time ends today?
1: Yeah, for any of you that might be going to Indian Market in Santa Fe, I can't say yet exactly where I'm playing, but you might see me there.
0: Beautiful. Exciting. And where can the KJNU listeners tune into you and find out more info, stay on top of your tours? You know, how can we stay connected with you as an artist?
1: So on my social media, I'm under Sierra Spirit on streaming as well as all of my social platforms. So if you want to keep up with where I'm going and what I'm up to and shows upcoming, songs coming out, Instagram will probably be the best place, or check out Spotify or Apple Music for streaming.
0: That is perfect. All ages, rain or shine. Sierra, thank you so much for sharing this information and your music with us at KJNU. We're so lucky and thankful to have you here as part of our community.
1: Well, thank you so much for having me, and I'm hoping to see some familiar faces in a couple weeks.
0: That would be beautiful. Thank you, Sierra. Enjoy your day.
1: Thank you. Bye-bye.
2: The berries are really tiny. They look like miniature grapes. They're like a dark red. They're pretty firm. They have a pretty beautiful color of like red purple.
3: That's Emily. She's volunteering to harvest choke cherries. The harvest is a collaboration between Wildlands Restoration Volunteers, Community Fruit Rescue, the City of Longmont, and the Northern Arapaho community on the Wind River Reservation.
2: I'm pulling each strand of choke cherries through, and it's separating it from the stem.
3: The choke cherry plant, Prunus virginiana, is historically native to most of the North American continent. Today, you can mostly find it in Canada and the northern half of the U.S., including in Colorado.
4: Colorado is our ancestral homelands of the Arapaho people, all the way down from Fort Collins to Pikes Peak.
3: Jackie White is a tribal relations specialist with the Wyoming Food Bank. She's the main liaison between the groups coordinating the harvest and the Wind River community, where the fruit will end up.
4: My name is Jacqueline White. My Arapaho name is Singing Crane Woman. We have partnered together to harvest choke cherries for our elder food boxes for Native American Heritage Month.
3: The Northern Arapaho now live on the Wind River Reservation in Wyoming, and the Southern Arapaho live with the Southern Cheyenne in Oklahoma. The choke cherry doesn't grow as abundantly in Wyoming or Oklahoma as they do here on the Front Range. It's a keystone species, vitally important for providing habitat and food for many species of birds, insects, and mammals, including people.
4: There is no other berry that we could use in substitution for choke cherry. So it's significant to us as Arapaho people. It's just so beautiful because people have opened up their private properties where we can come harvest choke cherries. We're collaborating and we're working together to do something good for our Arapaho people.
3: Leah is a tree steward, one of those people who invited the project to come harvest the chokecherries in her yard in Boulder.
5: I just thought it was a really cool program to give back and not let the food go to waste. The chokecherry tree is on the north side of our property, and it actually has produced kind of prolifically for years. And so that's why I was excited to hear about this program, because I actually am not familiar with working with it. So I'm excited to connect with people who are.
3: Before heading out to harvest, volunteers met up at North Boulder Park on the hottest day of the year to hear about the purpose of the project and instructions for harvesting. Community Fruit Rescue Executive Director Melanie Hill warned that the harvest will be different this year due to the mild winter and hot, dry spring and summer.
6: It's so hot. Things are dropping early. We've already had to do some early harvest here. So we've got four harvests tonight.
3: At one of the four sites, I spoke to Travis Shakespeare, also from the Northern Arapaho.
7: Amongst my people, I'm known as a Naku and Nanana. That means I'm a white-painted man, but I'm a ceremonial man. The chokecherry is so important to us. We have our pipe fast twice a year and our sun dance once a year. And in those ceremonies, we have no substitute for the chokecherry. We make a medicine water at the end. The fasters all drink the medicine water. It's the chokecherry ground up plus other roots.
3: Travis drove down from Wyoming with his family to participate in the harvest.
7: My wife, Patricia, my middle daughter, Skyla, my youngest son, Travis Jr., and then my two granddaughters, Brunel Moss and Rosie Moss. For my grandchildren, this is like one of their first times being a part of this event, you know. And my other two kids, you know, we go harvest all the time in the fall time when we get a chance. When I was a kid, with my shirt like that, I would be picking them. And my grandma would be like, your shirt's all dirty. I was like, I know, but we got about 2 pounds of chokecherries.
3: Last year, the project harvested 300 pounds of chokecherries. This year, organizers expect a smaller harvest, so every pound counts. Jackie White says they'll be made into jam for the elder food boxes the Wyoming Food Bank gives to homebound senior citizens. Any leftover chokecherries will be gifted to the people of the Shoshone and Arapaho tribes for ceremonial use.
4: We have a lot of love and respect for our traditional foods, and that is one of them. Grandparents that got the chokecherry jam. I'm like, well, what did your grandparents think? And that girl was like, she said, my grandma savored it so much. She was so thankful. The grandma started talking about stories of her childhood in chokecherries.
3: Wildlands Restoration volunteers helped start up the project with Jackie 2 years ago. Program Director Morgan Crowley says she hopes it will continue to grow.
8: We're still saving the berries that aren't good or that are squished for seed. And then we'll go out and rescatter those seeds in areas where we're harvested so that we're making sure that there's an abundance of shrubs in the future as well. We really hope to also in the future go up to the reservation and find areas where we can plant more chokecherry so that there's more abundance available there as well. Relationships and maintaining those relationships and continuing to build upon it is just so important for repairing, you know, the trust and the relationships that were damaged because, you know, the Northern Arapaho were forcibly removed from these lands.
3: Again, here's Jackie.
4: When we do things in our way of life, we try to leave something good for those future generations, for those that are not yet born. The people of Colorado, I would just like to say paho for all that you're doing to help us bring chokecherries to our people in Wyoming.
3: For KGNU, I'm Abby O'Brien.

right. You are listening to the music of Sierra Spirit. This is called Better Wild. Before this was Ghost from Sierra Spirit. You heard a story that Abby did, talking about we're working together to do something good for our Arapaho people. That was a really good story. Thanks for doing that, Abby. We had an interview with Sierra Spirit and KGNU's DJ Jules, and they talked about Rock the Res Camp, August 6th through the 9th. And you'll be able to go to the free 4th annual. And it's upcoming. It's next Sunday. It's going to be fun. 4th annual All My Relations Celebration, Sunday, August 9th at the Lovett Pavilion, Denver. Featuring Sierra Spirit, Carrie Morin and Ghost Dog, and Snotty Nose Res Kids from Canada. Free show with upgrades available. So the intro was a song. Well, there was two songs. Devil's Tower and Lift a Finger from Sierra Spirit. So up next, we're going to be listening to an interview, a talk, a discussion about David Wilden's book, Wisdom Corner. And that was part of the Radio Book Club that KGNU does. So stay tuned to us here on Indian Radio.

0: Welcome to After Hours at the Radio Book Club, a podcast that is a collaboration between KGNU and the Boulder Bookstore. I'm Maeve Conran with KGNU, as always my co-host Arsene Keshkashian of the Boulder Bookstore. Joining us here in studio with the author that we've been reading for the month of July, David Heska Wombly Wyden. And delighted to have David back because about 5 years ago we had him on for his book Winter Counts, and now we have the hotly anticipated sequel Wisdom Corner with our anti-hero, our hero, I would say, Virgil Wounded Horse is the protagonist. I'd like to talk about the title Wisdom Corner. This is a place that the book actually starts there and ends there, and Wisdom Corner itself goes on a bit of a journey. We hear a little bit of the backstory, but this is a real place.
1: Yes, Wisdom Corner is a real place on the Rosebud Reservation in the community of St. Francis, which is a small, very poor little town on the reservation of about maybe 200 people. And I have to give credit to my cousin, James Cordry, who was the financial officer on the reservation. The original title for the book was A Wounded Horse. And you know, my editor was not really feeling that. And my cousin, James Cordry, said, well, you know, David, there's this interesting place in St. Francis you should see called Wisdom Corner. Now, in the old days, you know, like 50 years ago, elders would gather at, it's a little gazebo, maybe about the size of the room we're in. Your listeners can't see that, but it's a gazebo. And elders would come and tell legends and stories and to the children and give advice. It was a place of happiness and joy and respect. Now it is, unfortunately, a place where drug abusers and drunks congregate. I went there after my cousins had visited, and there were empty liquor bottles. There were bottles of fuel injector cleaner because they would sniff the fumes. Terrible. And I'm like, okay, I think I have found my unifying concept. So the book does start and end with that. Now, in the book, of course, there's a, you know, somewhat of a happy ending. I don't want to give any spoilers here. In real life, sadly, that is not the case. And that is also true for my cousin, James Cordry, whom I must report to you, sadly, in October of 25, he passed away unexpectedly. Now, he knew that I was dedicating the book to him before he passed, but he died unexpectedly, and so I was his only kin. So I've been traveling back and forth from the reservation to, you know, I literally just came back 3 weeks ago where I buried him. We had a medicine man that told a story at his burial, and without even knowing it, the story he told is almost word for word what is in the Jerome interlude in this book. So he tells the story in the book. I don't want to give away too much here, but there's a spiritual interlude in the book that the medicine man at the real, very real funeral said almost word for word. And I was like, am I in an alternate reality here? Because I wrote this and now the same thing is becoming true. But I did dedicate the book to my cousin and was very sad. And so I want to posthumously give him the credit. He recommended that I check out this landmark Wisdom Corner.
0: Well, I'm terribly sorry about the loss of your cousin. What did he feel about Winter Counts and the folks in Rosebud? I mean, what reaction did you get from putting them on this global stage in this internationally best-selling book?
1: He loved it. He loved the book. And so did nearly everyone on the reservation that I've talked to. I had one or two naysayers that said, you know, maybe you overemphasize the vigilante aspect of all of this. But I would say overall, everybody was really, really positive. And that was great because I honestly was worried about it. And so my cousin James, who passed, his best friend is a gentleman called Harold. And so yeah, I become friends with Harold. And I gave him the book as well. And he was like, wow. He's like, David, to me, this is not fiction. This is real life, because I had done such a good job at representing the reservation. So he said, and that, to me, that was a really nice compliment. Now, just to be clear here, legally, of course, I have made up everything. This is not, you know, nonfiction or journalism. I've obviously made things exaggerated for dramatic effect. But he said that I did a really great job, because I live here in Denver. I travel to the reservation a lot, but he says I really captured it.
2: So in the book, there's a lot of characters that are, they're struggling in their own way with their own lives, but they're also kind of struggling to make the reservation a better place. And you talk about in the book about how dire things are. You know, I think it's 80% unemployment. The men die at the average age of 47. And the characters in the book are doing, you know, a good job of trying to fight those odds and trying to uplift themselves and the others around them. How does that spirit come out in the reservation itself? Or, you know, how, when you face that kind of unemployment and that kind of mortality, how does that play out on the reservation itself when you go visit, and how does that end up in your book?
1: Oh, boy. You know, there are a lot of layers to my answer here, because when I visit the reservation, which is frequently these days because I've inherited my cousin's house and his land, 160 acres of land that, you know, I have to figure out what I'm going to do with. And when I go there, you know, it's just, it's a culture shock to go from Denver, Colorado, or where I live half the year, Brooklyn, New York, you know, to go from Brooklyn to the reservation, where there are exactly two restaurants on the reservation. We used to have two grocery stores, but I was there just a month ago for the funeral, and I stopped at the grocery store, and there's a big sign, last day. So we only have two grocery stores for an area the size of Delaware, and one of them is now gone because they lost their lease on the building. And this is terrible. I mean, we can't buy food on the reservation. So when I visit the reservation, I feel powerless. I feel terrible because I see such poverty and despair. But then I see kids playing in a field. There's this new Keawakpala, which is a garden and cultural revitalization center. And I see the kids having a wonderful time and being taught Lakota virtues and traditions. And I visit with people in the, you know, parking lot of the convenience store or whatever, and they tell jokes. And then I remember, you know, the humor, the resilience, and the sheer joyfulness of people. So I want to see the reservation do better. And, you know, I did have a movie deal for a while. And I had insisted, actually, a well-known network had greenlit the TV series. But then a strike happened and it went away. So it goes. But I had insisted that at least the exteriors, if not the entire show, be shot on the reservation as a way to get some money flowing in there. So I have a lot of, you know, mixed feelings, you know, because it really is a rough place. And I'll end with this. In the wealthiest country in the world, it is shocking that we have people that freeze to death because they can't afford heating. Also on my cousin's property is the house that his mother lived in. And, you know, there in the house, you know, she lived there for 50 years, there's only a wood stove. So that's the heating system. So this 90-year-old woman, she was one of the more long-lived people, had to go out and gather firewood in the snow in South Dakota to build a fire.

0: as, you know, a tribal member and somebody from Rosebud to get the balance right, where you want to be honest and right about the challenges. You also want to capture the joy and the resiliency, and understanding as well that it's probably mostly non-native people who are going to be reading the book too. And so how you sort of cover all aspects of that authentically, but also with the pride of being from the community.
1: It was incredibly hard. And I felt, I knew, as you rightly have said, that my readership, if I didn't know if I was going to have one, I'm glad that I do, you know, would be largely, in fact, almost completely non-native. And so I felt a massive responsibility to be honest but positive. And that was a really tough balance to strike. And so, you know, for me, some of the most fun portions of the book, I feel that a book, there have to be moments of light and dark. You have to vary the tone. Otherwise, if it's just dark all the time, people are like, oh, gosh, no, no, no. Or if it's all light, light, light, well, then, you know, it's not weighty enough, or, you know, it's enough gravitas. So I throw in sort of comic interludes with my character Tommy and a new character called Professor Rich Cortings, who has left a fictional university called Hadfield University to come and teach at the Tribal College. And I had such fun bringing in, Tommy is a very funny person. And so those were the most fun for me to write, you know, sort of the humor of people on the res, and he's kind of clueless, and also this pompous professor. So again, my day job, I'm a professor in New York. So I'm, you know, I was able to really ramp it up and have this character talk, this professor, you know, about the liminality of monsters. I don't even know what that means. I'm just like, you know, grabbing academic speak. So that for me was the most fun. I promise you, Professor Rich Cortings will come back, because it allows me to kind of talk about my professor colleagues, none of whom are in this book at Stony Brook. You know, they're just, it's just an archetype.
2: So the college that's on the reservation, and I think you mentioned Pine Ridge has one too in here. Can you talk about that? Because that, I didn't realize that, or I didn't know that, and that was something I felt like, I don't know if it came up in the last book and I forgot, but in this book I happened to notice that. It's like there's a decent amount to talk about, because Virgil's nephew is getting to be college age.
1: That's right. So indeed, there is a tribal college on the reservation. It's called Sinte Gleshka University. Sinte Gleshka is the Lakota name for Spotted Tail, whom I talked about in the radio broadcast, the great leader of our nation in the 1800s. So it's a very small college. The buildings are not very nice. You know, it's not funded well, but it's a lifeline. You know, they offer a bachelor's degree and associate's degrees. You know, you can get a degree in English and all that, but a lot of, you know, degrees like community colleges typically offer. And so it's wonderful. It's just a great, you know, our people really need that college. The Pine Ridge Reservation has one as well, Oglala Lakota College. So one of my characters in the book, Val, is teaching there. And so, yeah, I mean, if people don't know, tribal colleges, I'm a big supporter of them. Indeed, I have created the James Cordry, I'm in the process of creating the James Cordry Memorial Scholarship at Sinte Gleshka University to honor my cousin who has passed. Because I'm a big believer. You know, I have two kids in college right now. They're not at tribal colleges. They're at much more expensive colleges. And, you know, that's something I'm learning about right now. But the tribal college is free for tribal citizens, which is wonderful.
0: Well, you mentioned Val, who's one of the female characters. You've got some great female characters. I'll talk about them in a sec. But just on this issue of colleges, Nathan, who's Virgil's nephew, his girlfriend Shauna, she's super duper smart, and she's applying to MIT and the School of Mines. Also Dartmouth, and she mentions, and I didn't know if it was just a throwaway line or a kind of a wink to what happens with education, that she would get free tuition there. Is that because she would get a scholarship because she's super smart, or because I know there are some colleges that you do get free tuition?
1: Sure, let me talk about that. There are two colleges in America where natives get free tuition. Fort Lewis College,
0: Durango,
1: where I'm actually doing a reading in several weeks, and University of Minnesota Morris, I believe that's it. So you're partially right. So what Shauna is talking about in the book, she's the Nathan's girlfriend, she's like 16, is the Indigenous Flyout Program at Dartmouth. That's free, not tuition. This is a program that Dartmouth College has to fly out Native American students to visit the college before they apply, and that's completely free. Tuition, I can tell you, is not free for students, because my older son is a student. He's a senior at Dartmouth, and so I got to know Dartmouth College very well. Because I visited there, I dropped

0: him off and all that. And I also threw in MIT because my younger son is just finished his first year at MIT. And so, you know, I have, this was mainly just talking about colleges that I know. So
1: why would they have a flyout program that's free specifically for Indigenous students and then not offer a break on tuition, understanding how expensive it is? I mean, it seems like, okay, we're encouraging you to come. We really want you to come, but then we're not going to make it easy for you to actually come.
0: Well, let me say that the most of the Ivy League colleges are free. There's a certain income level that people on the reservation are probably going to qualify for. So if you're under a certain income level, it is completely free for them, tuition and room and board and everything. Okay. You know, but if you have a regular job, as I do, you're probably not going to qualify for that. So I will say, for most people on the res, if they go to Dartmouth, it is free. Now, why Dartmouth would offer this program is Dartmouth College was originally founded as a school for Native Americans. So it was founded, its charter is to educate the natives of this country in the Christian faith, but still. So they have, of the Ivy Leagues, Dartmouth has always been the college that Native Americans would attend for many, many years. Louise Erdrich went there. So when my son, older son, applied to Dartmouth, I talked to Louise, and she's like, well, I had kind of a rough time there, but your son should, mixed time, she said, mixed, you know, but your son should definitely apply. And so Dartmouth, I wanted to give them a shout out. The Indigenous Flyout Program is real and it is free. Tuition is not, unless you're under a certain income level.
2: Yeah, well, we're looking at colleges all over the country because my daughter is going to be a senior next year. And Dartmouth is one we're talking about. She wants to go Northeast. So it's a whole interesting thing about how this country does college and what you're, it's like a mystery. It's almost, it's like medicine now. It's like you go in for surgery, you don't know what you're paying for a surgery, and you apply to a college and who knows what you're going to end up paying. It's kind of a crazy system we've got going here.
0: Look, I have just been through this and come out the other side. Okay. Cause I've had two kids apply. You know, I went to University of Colorado Boulder, was happy. You know, back in my day, you wrote an essay, you sent it in, you know, here's your financial aid letter. Good luck. You know,
1: and you're teaching in college too.
0: And so I'm teaching in a college and I had no idea because in my day, you just wrote the essay, but at Dartmouth and the other schools, you know, Ivy League type of schools, you have to do an interview with an alumnus. And so, you know, I had to like role play with my kids, you know, all this stuff. I didn't know any of this stuff. I come from the working class. You know, I'm the first one in my family to go to college. Anyway, we're venturing far from the book, but yeah, I hang in there, Arson.
1: Well, I wanted to talk about the female characters. So we have some really great young women. We've got a hacker. We got Shauna, who's super smart, heading off to, you know, sounds like she's got her pick of whichever college she wants to go to. The chief of police on the Rosebud Reservation is this wonderful kick-ass woman who, you know, has this kind of love, I would maybe not love-hate relationship, but kind of a spiky relationship maybe with Virgil, understanding what he does, but he's getting in her way quite a lot.
0: Well, again, I want to give credit to my cousin, James Cordry, who I would not have known about. There actually was a female chief of police on the Rosebud Reservation who, now I changed her completely because, you know, I'm a writer, you know, but I didn't know this because I think in my book, I make her big, right? She's big, but in real life, she was tiny. But she carried like this giant gun. And so my cousin told me that I might've been the 90s or something, that there was this really controversial female chief of police that was well known. And I was like, I love this, you know, and I'm
1: she
0: like,
1: she needs her own series.
0: I love this character so much. So initially in the book, she was not in there too much, but the more I wrote, I just liked her. And so she grew more and more. If I ever do a spinoff, absolutely. She's the one. There's just a lot there. She makes star quilts, which is the cover of the book. You know, so that helped with the symbolism, the motif of the book. So I love her so much.
2: Well, it seems like during the course of this book, or if you look at both books combined, Virgil's relationship to the law and the official law, which is embodied here by Rose Charging Cloud, right? Isn't that her name? Yeah,
0: that's right. That's right. I sometimes I want to call her by the actual woman, which was Grace. So I'm glad that, yeah, Rose, who, and again, just let me say here, Rose is in no way based upon Grace. Okay, so I want to make that clear for the record.
1: Get all the legal statements
2: in. Virgil's relationship to the law is, if you look at the two books as an arc, has come a long way. By the end of this one, he's at first begrudgingly sort of working with her, but towards the end, not so begrudgingly.
0: You know, and I'm not sure if there's going to be another Virgil book. I hope so, if readers really like it and there is a demand. And so I'm not sure what direction Virgil is going to go. I don't want to give away any spoilers here at the end of the book, but I think you're absolutely right. He sort of has a shift towards law enforcement, and so does Rose. You know, Rose has a hate-hate relationship with Virgil at first, but then she kind of begrudgingly begins to accept him. And so their relationship changes. And that was really fun to write.
1: Well, I think all the characters were leaving them at pivot points. They could go anywhere, you know, whether it's Nathan, because he could be going to college. He's not sure. Yeah. Virgil is at a point where it's like, who knows what's going to happen? And he's really battling his demons. Like, he's doing his best to, he's given up tobacco, he's given up drink. He's supposedly had tried to give up being an enforcer, but he misses at the most being able to, like, punch people. But Marie as well. So that's another one of the terrific female characters. You have Virgil's girlfriend. So she's running for tribal council for most of the book. And at the end, she's like, she actually, throughout the book, food is her love language. She brings food to community gatherings. That's how she, you know, she brings food to, you know, her family, and good food and native food. And now she wants to have a food truck and have a business where she can bring good quality native food to the community as well. Food was a real element in Winter Accounts as well. We met this kind of pompous chef who reminded me a little bit of the professor in this book too, where, you know, you're poking fun at some of these quite earnest characters who maybe need to be deflated a little bit. But food is obviously something you're interested in.
0: It is. And I you know, I didn't want to repeat myself too much in Wisdom Corner, so I didn't want to return too much to the new indigenous cuisine, which is a real thing in this country. You know, you and I were talking before this podcast started about Tucabe, which is an amazing, what do they call it, fast casual Native American restaurant?
1: Yes,
0: you
1: know, now in DIA, Concourse A.
0: Right. Where I never am on that concourse, but if I ever fly Frontier, I'm going to run in there and get a Native American taco. I don't know what they call their Indian taco, but, you know, but there are also fine dining establishments. Owamni in Minneapolis, and here in Denver, Colorado, Boulder area, there are a couple of food trucks that serve Native American cuisine pop-ups. And so I'm really interested in this, largely because I worked, again, I come from the working class, and I started working at age 13 as a busboy at Village Inn Pancake House. I've been a line cook, you know, waiter, bartender, you name it. I did it all the way up till I got my PhD. Even halfway my PhD, I was slinging pancakes at the Courtyard by Marriott, you know. And so I know the restaurant business very well, and I have an interest in food. So I brought it in, maybe not to the same degree. So yeah, I felt that part of Marie's arc was that she had to discover what it is that she really wants in life, and not giving away too much. It's not central to the book, but being a tribal council person was not it.
1: Well, the idea that Marie wants to, you know, get involved in native food, but it's for people on the reservation, because you mentioned that when you went back, there's one grocery store. And this is not like Whole Foods where it's all organic food, because you touch on this at one point. Virgil has gone over, I think, to Pudge's, and he's like, do you want a donut? And they're these from the dollar store. I can only imagine the kind of donuts he's getting. He's always drinking bad coffee. You know, it doesn't seem like there's good food that's available on the reservation. Where, you know, we're talking about this resurgence in modern native cuisine. That's not for necessarily native communities. That's for very much the white community.
0: Look, I just spent 2 weeks on the Rosebud Reservation handling, you know, my cousin's affairs. And there's a Taco John's there. You know, there used to be one in Boulder when I went to college here back in the day. I don't know if it's still here.
1: Dang, there's one in Loveland, I know.
0: Oh, so it closed in Boulder. Okay. But, you know, let me just tell you this. There's only so much Taco John's you can eat. Okay, there's a Taco John and Subway. Those are the two restaurants on the Rosebud Reservation. So fine dining, you know, hot cuisine, you know, native cuisine does not exist on most reservations. They're going to be in cities like Minneapolis where people, you know, I just dropped, you know, $175 on a meal there, you know, when I was there a couple of weeks ago. That's not going to be the experience for most people on the reservation. And that's something that I try to comment on, because I want our chefs, you know, our best known native chefs, to develop a cuisine that is affordable for the average person, and not just somebody that can afford to go to, you know, a fancy date restaurant and drop $300 for two people, because that's just not going to happen for people on my reservation.
1: As we're talking to you, it's July, it's America's 250th birthday, and yet in most of the celebrations, we are not seeing Indigenous stories, and certainly not prioritized as part of the story of this country. And so I think the fact that you've had such tremendous success with Winter Counts and putting Native Americans in a very contemporary context, but also always bringing in this historical, these atrocities that have really happened. I mean, how do you feel now about being such a strong and respected Native American storyteller, especially, like I said, in the context of this is a country now that we're celebrating our stories, but we're not telling Native American stories, it seems.
0: Well, it's an odd time in this nation's history. You know, I'm not going to get into politics right here, but I mean, I think it's fair to say that right now we are in a process of like whitewashing and ignoring certain stories. Okay. I mean, that's just, you know, and the Native American experience is one of those, of course. And so I feel that my duty as a Native author, as well as my other colleagues, you know, we have a duty to be bringing in some of these issues to keep them alive. You know, for two decades, I wrote academic articles about Native American issues that like three people read, you know, but you know, something like 250,000 people read Winter Counts. And, you know, so if I can really, you know, bring some of these issues and historical facts and just the stories, you know, to the general public, then I feel that I've done my job. And I think it's really important, especially on this very, very important anniversary of the country.
2: You know, it's interesting you mentioned that, because I was thinking about how at the bookstore, you know, I've been buying the books at the bookstore since 1997. And I feel, especially in fiction where the stories are told, that it's a wider array of African-Americans, Asian-Americans, Native Americans, that more of those stories are on the shelves than ever before. And they're being widely read. They're bestsellers. They make our bestseller list all the time. And so when the official word is that these stories are being whitewashed, as you said, or we're facing all these school bans, what I'm seeing with customers coming in the store is they really want these stories. And it's even beyond that. It's not like I want to read a Native American story. It's like, hey, this book looks really cool, I'm going to buy it. You know, like it's part of, to some extent, those stories have formed the mainstream and are the mainstream. And I think it's really wonderful. And it makes me think of the tension that's going on out there. Like, this can't go on forever where the officialdom is clamping down and pretending these stories don't exist, and readers are demanding them and expecting them because it's part of their everyday reading diet.
0: Well, I love what you said there, but I just want to be clear here. So Wisdom Corner, it's not a textbook. It's not a list of grievances. You know, my main duty is to be a storyteller and tell a story that people want to read and enjoy. But you're right. People are clamping down in certain areas of our government. And again, I think it's just our duty to you know, those of us who have certain areas of knowledge to keep these bits of information out there. You know, most people in America did not know about the Major Crimes Act till I wrote Winter Counts. A sitting judge on the 10th Circuit Court of Appeals, a federal judge, contacted me and said, I'd like to meet with you. And I'm like, wow, and talk. I'm like, sure. And so we go, and I'm like, wow, he's a federal judge. I mean, I was like really nervous. I mean, I am a lawyer, but I'm certainly no judge, you know. And he said, listen, I didn't know about the Major Crimes Act. And I sat there for 2 hours and I lectured a federal judge about federal laws affecting Native Americans. So, in other words, if a federal judge doesn't know about some of these laws, how can the average citizen? So, you know, to the extent that I can kind of bring these to the forefront, then again, I'm happy to have done so.
1: Well, keep telling those stories and we're going to keep reading them. David Heskewombly-Wyden, latest book, Wisdom Corner, the sequel in many ways, but it's also a fantastic standalone book too. Previous book is Winter Counts. Just delighted to have you back at the Radio Book Club. Thank you so much.
0: Thank you for having me.
1: For After Hours at the Radio Book Club, I'm Maeve Conran with KGNU. As always, my co-host, Arsene Kashkashian of the Boulder Bookstore. Thanks, Arsene.
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0: 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You've tuned in to Indian Voices on KGNU FM 88.5 Boulder, KGNU 1390 Denver. This is your host, Teresa Halsey. So right now we're listening to the music of Sierra Spirit. This is called Smoke Signals. Before this, we were listening to After Hours at the KGNU Radio Club. And that was with Maeve Conran and David Wyden about his book, Wisdom Corner.
1: I'll never understand why it feels like I did.
0: Remember, it was After Hours at the Radio Book Club at KGNU. Before that, we listened to two songs from Sierra Spirit. We heard Better Wild. Before that was Ghost. We listened to an interview with Sierra Spirit with KGNU's DJ Jules on 7/21/26. And she talked about the upcoming event that is going on at the Harvard Pavilion. It's one that Sierra is going to be with, along with Carrie Moore and Ghost Dog. And the headliner is Snotty Nose Res Kids. So this will be the fourth annual All My Relations Celebration Sunday, August 9th at the Lovett Pavilion, Denver, featuring Sierra Spirit, Carrie Morin, and Ghost Dog. The headliner is Snotty Nose Res Kids from Canada, presented by KGNU. It's a free show, and upgrades are available. So the intro song, well, actually there were two of them, Devil's Tower and Lift a Finger from Sierra Spirit. So I hope you like the program, and come and join us at the Lovett Pavilion next Sunday, because KGNU will be there, and we'll be enjoying everything that's going to be taking place at the 4th Annual All My Relations Celebration, Sunday, August 9th. All right, up next is Pasa Lavos.

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2: 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I'm Marianne Barasonic from the Progressive Page Turner in Sarasota, Florida.

0: Yes, we have come a long way with women's rights, but there's still a long way to go. The way we raise both our daughters and our sons is crucial. Joanne Finkelstein, a Harvard-educated psychologist, has more than two decades' experience helping girls face toxic messages about beauty, sex, and femininity. Her book is Sexism and Sensibility, Raising Empowered, Resilient Girls in the Modern World. Joanne, thank you so much for taking the time to talk to me.
1: It's such a pleasure to be here.
0: Why is it important to discuss sexism with your children, both boys and girls?
1: Yeah, that's a really good question. I mean, for one, a lot of people think that sexism still is not a problem, or they diminish it. And so even if you have girls or even boys that can call out sexism, that have grown up in more progressive places and have progressive educations, often it's easier to call it out when it's happening to someone else. But when it's really subtle and really tiny psychological paper cuts that accumulate and become festering wounds of self-doubt. And so we can call it out for other people, but we can't always call it out when it's happening to us. We can't always identify it when it's happening to us. So if we are talking to girls and boys about sexism and what it looks like, they are going to be more likely to identify it before they internalize it. Because what we know is that sexism happens over a long period of time, and it chips away at girls' self-esteem and their sense of potential, their sense of who they can be in the world. So parents have this amazing opportunity to intervene.
0: I don't want to make this about the boys, because that happens a lot where it's women's issues and we wind up talking about the men. But the men do suffer because of sexism, don't they?
1: Absolutely. I mean, we hear much more about the effect of bias and stereotypes on girls than on boys, because girls are the ones who've been marginalized, who have less safety, autonomy, and opportunities. But boys absolutely suffer too, because of masculine stereotypes. Like, what I've come to understand is that we need to raise boys differently, not just to protect our daughters, but to protect our sons too. I'm a clinical psychologist, and my male patients struggle with so many of the same issues as my female ones: anxiety, self-esteem, friendships, romance, identity, depression. But unlike the girls and women who often disclose problems to close friends or family, a teenage boy or even a grown man is often confiding in me before anyone else, because deep and meaningful conversations among boys is rare, because it's not part of boy code. That's vulnerable, and that's quote unquote gay. They sort of have to pretend that they don't want connection as this kind of masculine ploy to find connection. So we all know the "I love you" and then punching them in the arm saying "no homo," just to reassure anyone within earshot that they're not gay. So we want them building meaningful relationships. Patriarchy and sexism steal so much of what makes life purposeful for boys, which is basically connections to others, giving back, building a legacy made from more than money.
0: Do you think we're losing ground in the fight for gender equality?
1: I think there has been an enormous backlash since Me Too. And I try to give kids and give families hope, because that's how we know there's progress, right? Whenever there's progress, we know there's going to be backlash. And so, yeah, I think in a way we're losing ground because of this backlash. It's such a tricky thing. We know that women continue to be systematically underrepresented in decision-making processes that shape their societies and their lives. Modern democracy, medicine, the justice system, the nuclear family, they were all created by and for men, despite us women depending on them too. And there's a million other ways that women are underrepresented in things like life-saving things like car crash safety tests and healthcare research. But of course, there has been progress. Men don't legally own us anymore. As of 1993, in the United States, a husband can't legally rape his wife. Women can work, wear pants, play sports, have their own credit cards, bank accounts, and businesses. We've come a really long way, and we're better off than women in many other countries. The problem is, we're supposed to be grateful for what we do have rather than these sort of nagging ingrates who expect full equality. So the progress that we've made is used to shut down the work still to be done. And there's a lot to be done.
0: What is healthy entitlement?
1: Oh, yes, that's a great question. Being called entitled is usually a bad thing. It's something we say when we think someone expects too much. But over and over again, I see girls in my private practice who aren't entitled enough, who lack a healthy sense of entitlement. And so here's what I found when I dug into the research. Girls believe they deserve less than boys, period.
0: Just
1: Right?
0: across the board.
1: Well, I don't know in everything, but yes, over and over, like studies are finding this. And one study looking at this phenomenon discovered that it starts as early as third grade. Okay, so this is kind of depressing, but when 4 to 9-year-olds were given the opportunity to negotiate with an adult for their favorite stickers, the older girls asked for fewer stickers than the boys when they negotiated with a male. This reflects the same gender gap in negotiation that we see in adults. And when women don't negotiate their first salary, and research shows they often don't if their boss is male, they lose approximately $500,000 during their careers. So we should be asking ourselves, what lessons are we teaching girls, unconsciously or directly, that lead them to believe that they deserve less, especially with regard to speaking up, respect, and money? And when it comes to speaking up, we interrupt them. Research shows girls and women are interrupted far more than boys and men. When it comes to respect, we teach them that being liked is more important than being respected. So what do? They try to be agreeable, even when they don't feel that way. They prioritize other people's needs and comfort over their own. And what do we teach girls about money? Honestly, not much. We don't talk to girls about money nearly as much as we do with boys. And if that's not enough to convince you that the scales are tipped in favor of boys, listen to this. Research shows we pay boys shockingly more allowance for chores, and we save money for our son's college more than we do for our daughters. And that is how we implicitly tell girls money is a man's domain.
0: You were saying that the experiment with the stickers, they were from 4 to 9 years old. But in the book, you go over how even as infants, boys are treated differently than girls.
1: They are. I mean, there's a study, there's so many studies, but one study is when they asked moms who knew that they were carrying boys about them, they said that they were strong and vigorous. But when they asked moms who didn't know the sex of their babies, they described no such differences. And then there's all of these other studies that back it up that show similar things. Like if they dressed babies in neutral clothing, you couldn't tell who was a boy or who was a girl. But if you told an adult in the research study, this is a boy, even if it was a girl, they would start treating them differently. They would call them big boy and strong kid, and they would give them stereotype toys. And so perceptions ruled even in the face of objective data. And it's also like how we interpret behavior. When girls cry, they're sad. When boys cry, we say they're angry. This is the foundation of sexism.
0: And even as a really progressive parent, we still hand this stuff down without examining it and looking at the consequences. I think that was one of the things that really got to me.
1: The whole point of sexism and sensibility. The whole reason I wrote it is to help parents prepare girls for what they're going to encounter in the world so that they don't blame themselves when those psychological paper cuts accumulate. I want them to really understand that the culture is broken, they are not broken. So, yes, it starts at home because if they're really treated as whole and serious human beings at home, it will feel wrong when they're not treated that way out in the world. And they'll be more likely to stand up for themselves, to protect themselves when they need to. But, like you were saying, even the most progressive adults aren't immune to biased thinking. Parents, for example, are 2.5 times more likely to ask Google, "Is my son gifted?" than "Is my daughter gifted?" And they're twice as likely to search, "Is my daughter overweight?" Most of the time, it's not conscious. But the belief that boys should be smart and girls should be pretty runs really deep. It makes sense, though, right? We've all grown up with these biases. We've all grown up in the same sexist culture, but it has such real ramifications that we can't ignore. And I can give you some examples of really unconscious stuff. So, for example, just in our language, with girls, we tend to use emotion-focused words like love, sad, and excited. While with boys, the words are more achievement-oriented. Proud, win, best. But the thing is, we all know that understanding both your feelings and your goals is important for everyone, regardless of gender. We need to nurture all kids' ability to understand their feelings, which helps build strong relationships and nurture their sense of agency and ambition in the world, which helps build independence. Right? We all have those needs. And so splitting it up into this binary, it asks kids to cut off a whole part of their humanity.
0: That idea that the parents would Google, is my son gifted and is my daughter overweight, is so emblematic of the beauty culture where, from an early age, we keep emphasizing to girls how they look. How does the beauty culture help maintain the status quo?
1: Well, you're totally right. Parents are often shocked when they start paying attention by how much emphasis they are placing on their daughter's appearance and various body parts compared to their sons. So we want to focus instead on their character, creativity, and ideas, basically things that can't be applied in a mirror, because the rest of the world is going to be focusing so much on their looks and on beauty.

0: You're listening to Sprouts, radio from the grassroots, a weekly program bringing you local radio production of global interest. I'm Marianne Barasonic in Sarasota, Florida. I'm speaking with Joanne Finkelstein about her book, Sexism and Sensibility.
1: Beauty culture teaches girls that their most important asset is their appearance. And research shows literally across the world, that's what girls believe. And we know girls spend nearly double that of boys on their appearance. So you could say, like, while a boy is practicing his instrument or even his hand-eye coordination in video games, right? I can hear parents saying, my kid's not practicing his instrument, he's playing video games. Girls are busy trying to fix their so-called flaws. I'm using hyperbole because, of course, girls are amazing, but they do have to put so much mental, emotional, and financial energy toward their looks. And here's the problem with that. The more other people focus on their appearance, the more they start to view themselves from an outsider's perspective. They focus on how others perceive their appearance or their scent rather than how it feels for them to be in their own bodies. So in other words, they start to objectify themselves the way other people objectify them. And the big problem with this kind of what we call self-objectification can lead to habitual self-monitoring and shame and anxiety about their bodies, which puts them at risk for eating disorders, depression, and sexual dysfunction. But beyond the body, and this is important, beyond the body, it actually steals cognitive resources. Girls who self-objectify have more difficulty getting into flow state, which we need for performance and achievement. So even if you just compliment a girl, you might improve her mood, but you'll impair her mental capacity. It's worth wondering how often girls receive a body comment right before an important test or piano recital. So I like to tell parents to think twice before they tell their kid, you look cute, before she's walking out the door to go to school, because we want them to be at peak mental capacity. We don't want them focusing on their body.
0: And this is something that they've actually been able to measure in studies, right?
1: Yes, that's what research finds. I mean, there's a really cleverly named study out there called That Swimsuit Becomes You. And they basically had women and men in dressing rooms and asked them to try on a bathing suit. For women, it was a one-piece bathing suit. And then as a ruse, they said it was a consumer study. And for another department, they want people to take a math test. So we're just doing them a favor. Would you take this 15-minute math test? Meanwhile, they're sitting there in their bathing suits in front of a full-length mirror in a dressing room. And so they did. And some of the women were wearing bathing suits and some of the women were wearing sweaters. And the ones wearing bathing suits did worse on the tests than the ones wearing sweaters. And that was not true of the men. So as soon as you call attention to a girl's body, she can't think as well.
0: Wow. That's really mind-blowing to me, because we always tell girls that, oh, you look pretty, that looks nice on you, and maybe we should stop doing that.
1: I advocate for reducing it a lot. The last thing I want to do is ever shame a parent. Like, I never wanted to write a parenting book because I find so many of them shaming. So I was really careful to be like, we're all doing this. We all make mistakes. And telling your kid she looks great or whatever, it's not the end of the world. But there are so many other things that we can focus on, like how strong their body is when they're little, they're chasing that dog or they're climbing a fence. There's just so many other things to focus on, how amazing their mind is when they recite 45 cat facts back to you. And so I always say to parents, of course we want to tell them they're beautiful, because to us they really are. But if you can do it after you've had a big belly laugh with them, or after you've had some really thoughtful conversation about climate change with them, and you say, you're so beautiful, then they'll know you mean all of them.
0: I thought it was interesting that part of the beauty culture focuses so much on body and what the ideal body shape should be, but it's really arbitrary and it's changed over time.
1: It sure has. If you look at even Playboy models over time, it reflects what was going on in the environment. during the Depression, being plump was a sign of wealth and health. So the Playboy models were bigger then, and you had fewer, actually, I was going to say you had fewer ads for dieting, but you also had ads for how to gain weight. And then it was the opposite when you were living more in a time of plenty, then there's a million ads for diet. It's so much manipulation that leaves girls feeling like they can't get it right. And so I think one of the things that we can do is really point out that the ideal woman's body is constantly changing. And a lot of that is really a way to keep women feeling unstable in themselves and to sell things for corporate profit.
0: Well, let's talk about dress codes in schools. Are they applied equally to boys and girls?
1: They are not. So, what we find is that girls are definitely tagged far more than boys. They could be wearing basically the same thing, like a tank top and shorts, and the girls will be flagged. But especially girls of color who might be curvier. What we're finding more and more is that it's not really the clothes that are the problem, it's the bodies that are the problem. So, girls with curvier or bigger bodies are just being shamed constantly. And a lot of this is, well, it's distracting to the boys. But hello, when you're calling girls out for what they wear, and over again, I hear from girls how mortifying it is when they're just trying to dress with the trends and dress for the heat. It's just one other way that you're taking their mind off of their schoolwork, off of their thoughts, and putting it on their bodies.
0: And it's a way too of saying that these bodies are not acceptable.
1: These bodies are not acceptable, and girls' bodies especially. When you call attention to a girl who you think is wearing skimpy clothing, if she doesn't see herself in a sexual way and you sexualize her, even if it's a parent who's just concerned for the safety of their child, it starts to make her think of herself in a sexualized way. And I cannot tell you how many girls I've heard from that say, I am being sexualized against my will from all corners of the world, that I just decided to take it into my own hands. If other people are going to sexualize me, I may as well sexualize myself. And sometimes that's why you see them posting really sexualized videos on social media. Or why some girls have even gone as far as to sell their photos because they're like, if it's going to happen to me anyway, I'm going to do it. So we really have to find ways to talk to girls about their clothing in ways that don't shame them.
0: And make them feel very self-conscious about just being in the world.
1: I share a story in the book about Julie and her 15-year-old daughter, Annie. So Annie was dressing in a way that clashed with the school's dress code. And Julie, her mom, admitted to me that she kind of also found it trashy, but she wanted to support her daughter's process of finding herself. Annie was ordered to report to the school office every morning for 2 weeks to have her outfit approved. Then she'd head to the girls' bathroom to change into the more revealing clothing that she preferred. She was proud of her body and she liked the attention from boys. A lot of it was trend, what she was seeing on TikTok, and some of it was she was getting to enjoy this developing body of hers. And so Julie encapsulated the double bind perfectly. She said to me, I was stuck between you go, girl, happy that her daughter was able to hold on to her own desires. And don't you realize people are going to see you and treat you as a sex object? Kind of sad that her daughter had internalized the male gaze. And that is the tension so many of us as parents feel. We want our daughters to learn that they deserve full body autonomy while also protecting them from a culture that sexualizes and judges them.
0: Boys don't get sexualized the same way, do they?
1: No, not even close. I'll just say that, not even close. I mean, we're starting to see much more focus on boys' bodies, and some boys are shaving, and some boys, there's a lot of now part of boy culture is really going to the gym. So it is heading in that direction. And some people say, as women are fighting back, corporations are turning to see how they can make a profit off boys.
0: There was a statistic in your book You write that one quarter of Gen Z kids across the board expect to change their gender identity at least once during their lifetime. I was astounded. What's going on here? Are we going to erase the gender gap by erasing genders?
1: I mean, that's really interesting. I do think that's in part why we're seeing more non-binary people. They're rejecting the binary, this idea that girls are mostly this way and boys are mostly this way. They're trying to own their whole identities. And I think that is one way of doing it. And I just think that as gender has become more fluid and it's been more permissible to be more fluid, the fact that we're seeing so many teenagers embrace this is a sign that this black and white binary way of thinking and splitting people into masculine and feminine, especially when the feminine is less respected than the masculine, they're just embracing their whole beings. They're just saying no. I think it's a sign that we've been doing them an injustice with all of this binary thinking, even though, governmentally speaking, that's really where we're headed back to now.
0: I think a lot of this is very threatening to more conservative people. How do you move forward without offending people? Because it seems to me like there's a whole part of the population that's just reeling from all of these changes.
1: Yeah. I mean, I think stereotypes give us so much to lean on. It's our brain's way of simplifying the complexities we encounter every day so we can make sense of the world and recall things more quickly. We rely on that as people. And the small differences that we see at birth, it's not that they're not there, but they really get magnified by parents, teachers, and other people in how they talk to and play with their children, which is why we need to be aware of the stereotypes we're perpetuating, right? Which are often, like I was saying, completely unconscious. But yes, in the Western world, we overassign gendered meaning to anatomical sex, right? And we've a lot like people get threatened because we have this long history of relying on stereotypes to determine what's right and wrong for each sex. But we also know that pure and simply gets in the way of identity formation. Even what we like, you know, you're talking about how appearance and weight for girls changes over time. So does what we wear. Like, if you think about it, dresses, heels, wigs, makeup, the color pink, all of those were once worn by boys and men. So, like, if you can just start loosening up this need to have people in groups, it can start to seem absurd how adamantly we argue now that those things are for girls only.
0: What's the difference between gender nonconformity and gender identity?
1: So sex is male and female. And of course, there's sometimes intersex people, more people than you would imagine. I think they say the number of intersex people is the same number as redheaded people.
0: And that would be people who have characteristics of both male and female?
1: Yes. Genitalia or other sex characteristics. Yeah. So gender is how culture identifies it. Like, oh, girls like pink, boys like blue, girls like sparkles, boys play football, girls play softball, whatever. You know, like it's this very separate and binary way of thinking about how someone will be, what their gender will be if their sex is female. Gender nonconformity is just somebody who doesn't fit into those binaries very well. They may or may not identify as non-binary or trans, but they just don't conform to what we in this culture have decided is female or is male.
0: It seems like things are becoming more fluid with young people. That idea that many of the Gen Z kids are looking at their gender identity as something not set in stone. To me, that's just amazing.
1: Categorizing children by gender potentially robs them of expressing what's nuanced and interesting about them. And it can really muddy their grasp of who they are. We know that the development of cross-gender abilities and less stereotypical gender roles is associated with intelligence and academic excellence, higher self-esteem, fewer sexist beliefs. Like, there's a lot of good reason to just let your kids explore who they are.
0: Thank you so much for your time. 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My guest today is Joanne Finkelstein, and her book is Sexism and Sensibility.
1: Thanks for having me.
0: That's it for Sprouts. The Sprouts theme music is Torpedoes on Tuesday by Poison Control Center. 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
1: What's going on, everyone? You're listening to Lanterns Over the Rockies. I'm your host, Kai Long, and on this show, we shine a light on the stories, achievements, and challenges of Colorado's Asian American and Pacific Islander communities. From cultural events and community organizations to aspiring artists and musicians, we're here to bring you a deeper look at the AAPI experience in Colorado. So thanks for tuning in, and welcome to the show. Welcome back to Lanterns Over the Rockies. I'm your host, Kai Vong, and today I'm joined by Sarah Moore, Executive Director of the Colorado Dragon Boat, and Lorraine Ilaraga, who is the Program Manager of Colorado Dragon Boat. With the Dragon Boat Festival kind of around the corner, we're going to talk about this year's celebration, a little bit more about the organization's year-round events, and what attendees can look forward to. So Sarah, Lorraine, thank you so much for joining me. Would you mind by introducing kind of yourselves and a little bit more about what you do?
2: Yeah, I'll go ahead and start. Hi, everyone. My name is Sarah Moore. I am the executive director for the 501c3 nonprofit Colorado Dragon Boat. And we are the organization that brings you, of course, the Colorado Dragon Boat Festival, the Colorado Dragon Boat Film Festival, the AANHPI, which stands for Asian American, Native Hawaiian, Pacific Islander Emerging Leaders Program, and last but not least, the Riverdale Regional Park Dragon Boat Regatta and Night Market. So very excited to be on with you today to talk all about the organization.
3: Yes, and I'm Lorraine Ilaraga. I am the program manager for Colorado Dragon Boat. Excited to have been involved with this organization for the entire 26 years of its existence. I started off as a paddler and a coach, moved over to the race side of helping organize that. And, you know, just 3 years ago when Sarah approached me and said, hey, we've got this position available for you, I absolutely 100% was like, yes, I will come and join the Colorado Dragon Boat Festival because I truly believe in the mission of the organization, and it's a community that I, you know, love.
1: Yeah, definitely. Well, thank you both, and obviously a lot to unpack with what you guys all do. But first, kind of looking at the Dragon Boat Festival, will you tell us a little bit more about information and what attendees who kind of have never heard about it, what it's about?
2: Yeah, so I can start off on that as well. I forgot to mention that you are talking to the two paid staff for the nonprofit organization. It is actually just Lorraine and myself. So hopefully together we can give you all the breakdowns of everything involved within the organization. And for this year's Colorado Dragon Boat Festival, it is taking place on August 29th and 30th at Sloan's Lake Park in Denver. As Lorraine mentioned, this is our 26th year hosting this event, as well as being in existence for our nonprofit. So we are very excited to invite everybody to come be immersed in art, culture, tradition, athletic competition. It is just a really fun time to come down to a park in Denver where you can be really immersed in the mission of Colorado Dragon Boat.
3: Yes, absolutely. We're really excited to have everyone and join us. We feature almost 40 race teams. You know, that is sort of the bread and butter of Colorado Dragon Boat, but that's not it. So come for the races, but stay for the performances. Over the course of the 2 days, I have three stages, and we fill that jam-packed with 60 performances over the course of the 2 days. We have a thriving marketplace with everything from small businesses all the way up to corporations. We have close to 100 vendors this year. So we also have 38 food options. So come hungry. Come hungry. Stay for the performances. Eat. Watch the races. My favorite area of the festival is our Dragonland area centered on education and families. And we'll have everything from a lantern from Four Mile Historic Park that they bring with Tianu Arts, all the way to live artists, and engaging conversations with some of the other AANHPI organizations that make up the diverse community that we have here in Colorado. So there really is something for everybody to do. 2 days jam-packed, full of fun and excitement and culture.
2: Yes, and I think it's important also to mention that we are a free admissions event. So we want to ensure that everybody, no matter who you are, is able to come to our event and just join in the celebration. We really, our mission really is to promote and uplift and celebrate the amazing contributions and accomplishments coming from the Asian American, Native Hawaiian, Pacific Islander communities here in Colorado, but also uplifting everybody within Colorado and sharing our stories with you. So everybody is welcome to come join our event.
1: Awesome. Glad to hear that. And it used to be in July pretty much every year, at least from my recent memory. And so, in addition to when it's held, how has the festival changed over the 26-year history?
2: My gosh. So it has changed drastically, I think. And Lorraine will be able to tell you exactly her perspective from the very first Dragon Boat Festival until now. Myself, I have been here for about 8 years, but been going to the Colorado Dragon Boat Festival for a little bit longer than that. And it has just been absolutely amazing to come on site and be immersed and together with family, pretty much, with the community, seeing people that look like me and have the same kind of culture and traditions. And it's just really, really refreshing and wonderful to have a safe space to come and celebrate, specifically that, specifically art, culture, and then obviously fun athletic competition. But for the Colorado Dragon Boat Festival, we have changed dates the last 2 years. And the reason for that is because everything is changing, including the weather. The weather has been getting hotter over the last many years. And in order to try and host the safest event possible when it comes to water quality and heat, the Parks Department at Denver has decided to ensure that permitted events for the summer do not take place from July until around the August time frame, especially for water-based activities,

0: However, we have seen really amazing attendance still. The community still comes out no matter what time of year we host this event. And as an added bonus, it is slightly cooler later in the year. So very excited for this year's event happening the last weekend of August.
1: That's awesome. Yeah, Lorraine, I'm very curious on your perspective. You know, what was the first Dragon Boat Festival like and compare it to now?
2: That it's crazy to have seen the exponential growth. Joining the very first year on a paddling team, we literally drove and parked right up next to the park, which you can't do today. We do close the streets and the block north of the park right now. So that fact alone, that we were able to just show up, we had no idea what to expect. I am also part of a Filipino organization here in Colorado, and the organizers of the Colorado Dragon Boat Festival in its inception went around to all the AANHPI organizations to say, we have this idea. Would you be interested in fielding a team? We absolutely wanted to field a team. So we went out and we had no idea really what to expect. It was a 2-day thing. We went out on Saturday. They brought the boats out from Iowa, of all places, and they coached us, and we sat underneath the trees. We didn't even have tents. We didn't even bring coolers. That's how unprepared we were for the very first one. The next day, I remember we went home after that practice and we were like, oh, we should bring some food and some water and some drinks. We need to be a little bit more prepared. They did have a couple of performances and a couple of food trucks on site, but that was really just about it. So yeah, they trained us on Saturday and we paddled on Sunday and we had such a good time. And I think after that first one, it sunk its teeth and its hooks into the entire AANHPI community. And we were all like, oh, we're coming after you next year because we want that gold medal and we want that trophy. And it's just stuck and it is now very cultural for all of the AANHPI communities and beyond, where everybody is now chasing after that gold, wanting to get that cup, that trophy at the very end of the races. And it's just sort of impressive how incredible our paddling community is. Within the AANHPI space, we have several paddlers now in Colorado that have moved on or moved up. They're still with Colorado Dragon Boat in their teams locally, but they have been invited and now compete with Team USA on the world stage. Wow. So that's really impressive to see sort of that growth from where we started to where we are now.
0: I would be remiss if I didn't mention that within our 26 years of hosting this event, we have become the largest Dragon Boat Festival in the country, which is kind of crazy because we're at a landlocked state. However, one of the reasons, like Lorraine said, our community has such cultural roots with boats and boating, maybe not necessarily Dragon Boat specifically, that comes from ancient Chinese legend and it's an ancient Chinese sport. However, Colorado now has that tradition of dragon boating because of our organization here. And we are the largest, not only because of the races, but because of the cultural aspect. Mm-hmm. This is a safe space for everyone to come. And on average, we get about 180,000 to 200,000 individuals over the 2-day celebration. And in addition to being the largest Dragon Boat Festival in the country, we are the largest AANHPI celebration in the Rocky Mountain region, which is really, really exciting.
1: Yeah, definitely. Yeah, I swear, Sarah, you can read my mind. That was actually going to be my next question was, you know, I had heard many times that it was the largest Dragon Boat Festival in the nation and glad to hear it confirmed here. But planning a festival of this size obviously takes many months, probably the whole year, maybe 2 years. You know, you're looking way ahead. So what does the effort of planning this festival, what does that look like on the back end?
0: That's a lot.
2: You are right, Kai. It is an entire year. In fact, I will apply for next year. Literally the day after our festival wraps up. Wow. So we have to apply for our permits in September for the next year. We're already talking and discussing not only 2027, what does 2028 look like? So yeah, we do plan well in advance.

0: advance for this, and it does take an entire year for both of us to produce just the Colorado Dragon Boat Festival, not, let alone all the other programs that we have.
1: Yeah, so within the inception of the nonprofit itself, we were initially just the Colorado Dragon Boat Festival because, like we mentioned, it's a lot of work. It's year round. We're very limited in staff. It was just me for a while before I was able to bring on Lorraine. But in addition to the Dragon Boat Festival, now we have three other primary events that we host. So we're kind of nonstop. But that being said, because there's only two of us, the reason why we are so successful is because of the community. We rely so heavily on amazing volunteers and organizations from the community that just step up and know that our mission is doing the best thing that it can for the community. So they have a lot of buy-in. They've been coming since they were little. I think Lorraine's children actually have been coming since they were very, very little every year. So it's now a family tradition to not only come to the Dragon Boat Festival, but also to help out and volunteer and make sure that we're successful year after year.
2: That's awesome. That's really cool to hear. And, for you both, what has been your favorite festival memory? I'm sure there's a lot that comes through, but what is one that kind of, you reflect fondly on?
1: Oh, man. The first year that I did Colorado Dragon Boat Festival was 2018, and it was quite the drinking from a fire hose. It was a lot to learn and implement within that first year, and I think the memory that really sticks with me and just warms my heart so much is the fact that at the end of the Dragon Boat Festival, there was a father that came up to me with his daughter, and introduced me to, I think she was probably around six, and he introduced me to her saying, "Look how powerful women can be. Look at what you can do for your community, and look what you can look at these role models that you have and what you can become." And I just was, it was just so amazing to not only know that someone had recognized the amount of effort that has gone into this event and this organization, but really the fact that what we are doing is really leading the way for the next generation, and we're really empowering young youth all over. But for me especially, it was really exciting to see a young girl just really excited and looking up to me as a role model. That was probably my favorite memory so far.
2: Yeah, that's very wholesome, very inspiring.
0: Yeah, so touching. I was like, mine is more of it's a feeling. They always say, people might not remember what you say, but they'll remember how they made you feel. And that's really just what this festival does. It's just how it makes you feel. Post festival, it's just wonderful, and the community coming together, and just the love and the camaraderie and the togetherness, and it really does feel like a family. And I really that's I can't describe it fully. You put all this blood, sweat, tears, and work into this event and this production, and it really does, like, you get together and you're like, oh, it was 100% worth all of it. And everybody coming up to you afterwards and how thankful they are. They're like, thank you for putting this on. Thank you for making us feel seen. Thank you for making us feel heard. And that is so powerful and impactful. So yeah, it really is just that feeling post-festival, every festival, of what a wonderful community that it really just solidifies what a wonderful community that we have. And people that have are even outside of our community, how much they really appreciate it. The education that they got, the connection, that sort of that cross connection with other cultures beyond the AA NHPI space. And that to me is so powerful.
2: Yeah, 1,000%. Well, folks, if you're just tuning in, we are joined by Sarah and Lorraine with Colorado Dragon Boat. And, we've been talking about the Dragon Boat Festival, but we've kind of referenced a couple other events year round. I want to dive into the film festival that you guys host. Do you mind sharing a little bit more about that? And that is a fairly recent-ish development, correct?
1: So we are 26 years old as an organization, and the Colorado Dragon Boat Film Festival started 11 years ago. So it is re pretty recent. However, it has grown substantially within the last 5, 6 years. We currently partner with an amazing nonprofit organization, Denver Film, here in Colorado. And with our powers combined, we are actually the only all-Asian and Asian American film festival here in Colorado. And we are an amazing 3-day event where people can come, again, be immersed within our mission, within art, culture, and tradition through a different vehicle, which is cinema. But it's extra special because not only do we highlight and showcase films from all over Asia and from here, right here in the US, but we really uplift and promote local artists and local filmmakers here in Colorado. So it's been a really amazing addition to the Colorado Dragon Boat lineup of events. And actually, I think that might have been the first time that I met Lorraine. When I first started at Dragon Boat Festival, Lorraine was actually a contractor for us as the film director. I'm not sure if that was exactly your title, but she has a lot. Lorraine does everything, pretty much. She's amazing. She knows so much. She does interior design. She went to school for film and everything. But I think that was my first time meeting Lorraine was through her participation in the film festival.
2: Wow.
0: Yes, it really was. It was the first time I was. I think I was. We called them volumes back in the day. You know, I was volume 2 and volume 3, and that was it was a much smaller event. We worked with other partners, and it was a lot of fun trying to launch and get that up off the ground. And Sarah just really took it from there and formed this beautiful partnership with Denver Film. And we have a great weekend. We have a great 3 full days full of film and fun and community conversations. And there's a culinary event as well as like a marketplace. And it's just another opportunity to come together as a community. And the coolest part about that is after that event, people were like, that was so cool. It's very rare that you get to see someone who looks like you on the big screen. Yeah. And I think that is so appreciated by our community. So, yeah.
2: Wow. That's cool. And then would you guys mind sharing more about the leadership forum and then the Riverdale Regatta?
1: Yes, I'll go ahead and take on the AANHPI Emerging Leadership Program. We also call it ELP for short. But that was actually the second event or program that we started for Colorado Dragon Boat. It initially started in 2012, and this was created not just on a whim. This was definitely a program that was very well thought through and had a lot of community input. So my predecessor, Aaron Yoshimura, as well as our founders, Ding Wensu, Howie Solo, and John Chin, decided, obviously, after the Colorado Dragon Boat Festival has become so impactful, that we wanted to do more. And what better than to encourage and uplift the next generation of leaders? So we did a lot of community feedback sessions and found out that there really is no program for young professionals who identify as AANHPI to help them in their career, specifically referencing culture and how that can be different than Western career paths. So I'm sure everyone has heard of the glass ceiling. The AANHPI community has something called the bamboo ceiling, and it's a little bit lower than that glass ceiling, and it is pretty hard to break through that. And research shows that as well for the AANHPI community. There is a lot of information out there that showcases that we are a community that does very well in education, but it's not necessarily true on every aspect and every demographic. So this leadership program not only is meant to uplift young professionals within the AANHPI community in their career and personal lives, but also to educate them on how to use their culture to help them advance within their career path. And then another special thing about this particular program is the fact that we have mentors connected to the leaders within the program. So we're building bridges of generations as well. So it's a very heartwarming program to sit through and see these young leaders on day one and then see them again at graduation. person and see how empowered they are and just hear about all the progress they've made, not only in their personal lives, but in addition to or adding to the community as well. So very excited about that program. It still continues to this day. Currently, it's on an every other year timeframe, but we are working really hard to make that an annual program every year.
2: Gotcha. So when will the next program commence?
1: Yes, so we're actually very excited. It is going to start in January of 2027. So awesome. Keep an eye out for applications. And yeah, we're very excited to invite everyone to apply.
2: Awesome. Awesome. And then, Lorraine, would you mind sharing about the Riverdale Regatta?
0: Yes, the Riverdale Regional Park Dragon Boat Regatta and Night Market. It's basically everything that you love about the Colorado Dragon Boat Festival that happens in Denver. We bring that up to Adams County, to the Riverdale Regional Park. And it really is, it's everything that you love, but like on a smaller scale. So it's wonderful. I love our partnership that we have with Adams County. There is free parking on site. That's our favorite part. But we do have our races during the day, and it's usually my very top teams that are competing. So it's really fun to watch them during the day. And then we switch over to a night market model, and we have our performances and the food trucks and the vendors that you all love from the Colorado Dragon Boat Festival, but just on a much smaller and a little bit more obtainable scale for those people who might be a little bit more intimidated to come out to Denver and engage with 180,000 to 200,000 people. So the cool thing about this is that we do work with a high school, the Innovation Center with St. Frank School District. They produce a drone show for us. So we do close the night out with a really fun drone show, accompanied by the sounds from Denver Taiko Drums. And it's a really fun way to sort of wrap up our Dragon Boat season and have a really fun party for everybody.
2: Wow, that's really cool. That's exciting.
0: And yeah. Now,
2: kind of doing research on Colorado Dragon Boat, you know, you guys were recently honored with the SCFD Rex Morgan Award for Innovative Partnership and Regional Cooperation. What does receiving that award mean to both of you guys?
1: It's just a huge honor. It's so wonderful not only to work and produce these amazing events for this important nonprofit, but to be recognized by such an amazing institution such as SCFD. We are just kind of speechless. It's just really amazing to have this recognition, not only for our organization, but really for the AANHPI community. Our whole mission is to build bridges of awareness and to really uplift the community, and to receive such a prestigious award, it seems like that's really ensuring that we're fulfilling that mission. So again, we're just really, really honored and excited, and just excited to celebrate with everybody. This award definitely does not just go to Colorado Dragon Boat Festival, because we partner with hundreds of organizations and individuals. So it really goes to everybody within our community and our dragon family. So very excited about that. And then I'm also extra excited because it's a special year where the Rex Morgan Award has not only gone to Colorado Dragon Boat for partnerships, but the, I believe it's a lifetime achievement title, has actually gone to Lorraine's mom.
2: Oh, wow.
1: So I would love for her to talk more about that.
2: Yeah, that's awesome.
0: Yes. Yes, in the same year, I was like, that's insane. You know, the fact that the organization that I've put so much love and passion, you know, with the Colorado Dragon Boat Festival, but all of that that wouldn't have been possible without my mom. So it's kind of fitting that we're getting this award the same time that my mom's getting the Lifetime Leadership Award from SCFD. So it's fun that I'll get to share the stage with my mom and celebrate with the entire community and my family for both of these honors. I'm just so excited and elated. My mom really did raise my brother and I with the heart to serve, you know, that she really is the full embodiment of servant, of leader, servant,
1: servant leadership.
0: Servant, yeah. Leadership. Yes. Yep. Thank you. Servant, yep. Leadership. And it's just fitting. It really is, like, that I get to do this at the same time with her, and she's amazing. Yeah.
1: She is. Her name is Dr. Amelia Ashman.
0: Yes.
1: Yes. And she is a very influential, very important leader within the Filipino community.
0: Yes, she founded the Philippine American Society of Colorado. She's the founding president. And I always like to tell people, like, what was that like? I was like, I was 5 when she founded that organization. And I would hang out underneath the dining room table while the community leaders would come to our house and kind of discuss what they wanted this other Filipino organization to look like. And that organization now is, we're 40 plus years old. Yeah, 41 years old. Yeah, 41, 41, 41 years old now. So it's incredible to see. I'm so excited for her as well.
1: So, two recipients from the AANHPI community. I think that's pretty phenomenal for this year.
2: That is very special. Thank you guys for sharing that. That is really cool to hear about. Well, our time is sadly coming up to an end. Sarah, Lorraine, thank you so much for joining us here on Lanterns of the Rockies. Very inspirational to hear about what you guys do and the work that you put in. For listeners who want to connect with you guys, find out more about Colorado Dragon Boat, where can they find you?
1: You can find us on our website is www.cdbf.org, and that stands for Colorado Dragon Boat Festival. Or our socials, we are CO Dragon Boat on Instagram, Facebook, Twitter, and YouTube. But definitely check us out. And then if you message or email our info, it comes directly to us. So just let us know what you want to know, and we'll get you that answer.
2: Awesome. Well, thank you guys again for your time here today. And thank you all for tuning in to Lanterns of the Rockies. I'm your host, Kai Vong, signing off. And may your path be lit by the lantern glow. Have a good night, everyone.
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0: Hello there. Coming up on the newsroom.
1: The suicide attack took place at the police station. The deceased and injured include police officials as well.
0: A deadly attack in Pakistan. We examine who's behind it and what it means for tensions in the wider region. Also on the programme at Midnight GMT with me, Nick Miles.
2: He was hanging around where the resorts are, but also at the casino, at the spa. The authorities said, we don't know him, but local people tell us we do know him and we know he's connected to the president.
0: We're in Sierra Leone on the trail of one of Europe's most wanted drug dealers. Later in the programme, why have death threats been made in connection with a play about a stranded whale? And the ultra-marathon runner Sophie Woods on how she feels about her latest record.
3: Obviously aesthetic, but knackered. I've definitely got some trainers for the bin. They're disgusting.
0: I'm sure they are. That is all coming up after this bulletin of Main World News.
4: BBC News with Neil Nunes. In Pakistan, 15 people have been killed in a suicide bombing outside a police station in Khyber Pakhtunkhwa province. Officials said the attack took place in Kabul town in Swat Valley. At least 6 policemen were among the dead and 18 people were injured. The Tehrik-e-Taliban, Pakistan militant group, also known as Pakistani Taliban, said it carried out the attack. Here's Anbarasa Natarajan.
5: The blast took place at a busy intersection near a police station during a public demonstration against the recent wave of militant attacks in Pakistan's Swat Valley. Some of those injured are said to be in critical condition. There has been a surge of violence in Khyber Pakhtunkhwa province, where Islamist militants have been targeting the security forces. The military says more than 800 security personnel and civilians have been killed so far this year.
4: President Trump has had new negotiations with Iran, will begin on Monday, on reopening the Strait of Hormuz and ending Tehran's nuclear ambitions. On Saturday, Mr. Trump cancelled planned strikes, saying his decision followed a request from regional allies as well as Iran. Tehran has dismissed his claim. He spoke to reporters aboard Air Force One.
6: It would have been a massive attack. We're all set to go, but when the allies ask to call it off, you got to sort of say, well,